0: So that's Lucas Santana performing there with Tainara Takua. Lucas, it sounds like you did a lot of research around language for this collection of songs. Have you always been fascinated by linguistics?
1: No. It was a great surprise for me. And now I'm completely falling in love for linguistics. How the words travel and after centuries change just a letter or mix with indigenous language and transforming another word. You know, it's fascinating.
0: So Brasiliano is a mix of languages, Brazilian, African, Latin, and that is reflected in your music. So here you're performing with the Brazilian band Os Paralamas de Sucesso.

0: So here we've got a reggae rhythm, Lucas. Do you feel that the language of music can break down barriers that the use of words cannot?
1: Music is a universal language. Rhythms travel along the time, the space, you know. So it's similar with the linguistic stuff and music stuff. There's a lot of things that are similar to things, I believe.
0: Brazilian musician Lucas Santana, his album Brasiliano came out earlier this

0: 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Engineer, Jeff Devine. 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
13: This is CBC News for Newfoundland and Labrador. I'm Sarah Blackmore. Good morning. Quebec and Newfoundland and Labrador are close to signing a landmark deal for hydroelectricity, and sources have told CBC News it could come next week. The CBC's Juanita Mercer reports.
14: Multiple sources have confirmed there's broad agreement between this province and Quebec, that there are two or three issues outstanding, but those are close to being resolved. One federal source says nothing will be announced until after the Innu Nation election, which wraps up this Saturday. According to the Montreal newspaper La Presse, Ottawa helped get the deal to this point. The newspaper reports the federal Clean Electricity Investment Tax Credit could cover up to 15% of the cost of the planned projects, and that's what got the deal over the line. This agreement is important for Ottawa, too, which has pledged to double clean electricity by 2050. As for the two provinces, neither premier has confirmed that a final deal is forthcoming. Quebec Premier Christine Frechette says she can neither confirm nor deny this information. And a statement from Premier Tony Wakeham's office says they've made significant progress in their negotiations with both Quebec and Ottawa. But as of right now, they say no final deal has been signed. Juanita Mercer, CBC News, St. John's.
13: Well, the Newfoundland and Labrador Summer Games are in full swing, and they're a big deal for the local economy in Corner Brook. Mayor Linda Chaisson says the city has been bustling this week, and that's good news for businesses.
15: Restaurants, hotels, you couldn't walk down West Street or any of the other places that had a deck without seeing it filled with people. Our opening ceremonies was filled to capacity. That means a lot to the city of Corner Brook and the economy. It's at a time, sometimes in the summer, you know, it's hit and miss with restaurants and things like that. It's been filled. It's awesome.
13: As for how expensive it is to pull off the games, Chaisson says she won't know the final number until the bills come in after the closing ceremony. And she says the city has had some really good sponsors who have stepped up to help. A group of St. John's-based musicians are raising money to help a longtime drummer from this province who's battling cancer. CBC's Cameron Kilfoy has the details.
16: Paul Boomer Stamp has been contributing to Newfoundland music for 50 years, drumming with acts like the Wonderful Grand Band and Ron Hines. Now, as Stamp faces cancer, musicians are coming together to make sure he can cover bills while undergoing treatment.
17: We wanted to make sure that whatever he had to do, he didn't have to think about immediate funds.
16: That's Paul Kinsman, who started fundraising for Stamp. He says they've been friends for 30 years, and he was shocked when he found out about the diagnosis. Stamp is a full-time musician who relies on shows for income. Kinsman knew as his friend's treatment went on, he wouldn't be able to maintain the same level of gigs.
17: The loss of work is indeed a possibility. You know, as independent musicians, so many don't have health insurance.
16: So far, $55,000 has been raised for Stamp. Kinsman is hopeful people will continue to support the fundraiser. Cameron Kilfoy, CBC News, St. John's.
13: And finally, efforts continue to try to get the invasive green crab under control in this province. Lynn Lush is a senior biologist with DFO's Aquatic Invasive Species Program. She says they're working with many people from across the province to remove green crab from the ocean and also to spread awareness about how people can get involved with the effort. She says a lot of the work is done by volunteers who, in the last couple of years, have removed more than 100,000 green crab from the ocean.
1: But as any invasive species that exists in the world, they find footholds. They are equipped to invade and to stay there. So it's very difficult, if not impossible, to eradicate an invasive species, particularly in the marine environment, because they have pelagic larvae, they are able to move around. You can't contain them specifically in one area.
13: Lush says by reducing the populations of green crab, they're working toward a, quote, ecosystem balance so that native species can still survive in the presence of lower numbers of the invasive species. She says she'd like to see continued government funding to help with that effort and more volunteers who are interested in catching them. Well, that's your CBC News for this hour. For more news anytime, go to our website, cbc.ca/NL, or get the free CBC News app. But don't do that yet. Stick around. Your morning show starts next. For Newfoundland and Labrador, I'm Sarah Blackmore.

Good morning. You are listening to Newfoundland Morning on Thursday morning, the 13th of August. I'm Bernice Hillier. Well, when it comes to coverage of the Newfoundland and Labrador Summer Games, we've certainly got you covered this morning. CBC's Amy Feehan is going to be with us just after 7 o'clock. She's hoping to catch up with some athletes as they are boarding a bus to Stephenville from Cornerbrook. The athletics competitions are happening in Stephenville, so Amy will be with us after 7 as those athletes get ready to go. We'll also hear from a business owner in Cornerbrook who's made all the merch for the NL Summer Games, all those T-shirts and other paraphernalia that you've seen maybe the athletes wearing. Well, that's all made by a Cornerbrook company called Megatrends. We're going to hear from the owner of that company. We're going to hear from a volunteer as well, someone who has spent a lot of time making sure that the NL Summer Games go the way they should. Those volunteers are a very important part of putting off any games. Also on the show today, people have lots of questions after the extended power outage in Grosmorne this week. We're going to speak with the MHA for the area this morning. We're also going to hear from Grenfell Campus Memorial University about a new publication that came out in July, celebrating more than 3 decades of graduates at Grenfell Campus's Visual Arts Department. We're going to have more on that coming up on our show today. As well, this Saturday, motorcycle riders will be rolling into Bishop's Falls in support of a local camp. We're going to bring you those details about the Ride to the Max, which is an annual fundraiser for the Lion Max Sims Camp in central Newfoundland. And what happens when a town, its recreation committee, and a fire department decide to hold an event? Well, you get an epic shellfish festival. Stay tuned for details on what's happening in Comfort Cove, Newstead. Yeah, we're getting closer to the end of the week and closer to the end of the Newfoundland and Labrador Summer Games. But really, things are just getting going today for some of the athletes. The second group of athletes coming through at the Games got underway yesterday. They arrived and got underway with their competition. So we're going to be hearing about that today and tomorrow, no doubt. Let's take a look at your weather forecast. This time around, we'll start in Red Bay to Lance Eclair. A few showers or periods of drizzle this morning and then mainly cloudy. A high of 17 degrees today in the Labrador Straits area. For the Great Northern Peninsula, showers to start the day. Those showers will continue into the afternoon for the area north of Port Saunders. And then a mix of sun and cloud for the western side of the peninsula. It will remain cloudy on the eastern side of the northern peninsula, according to this forecast. Highs of 17 to 19 for the northern peninsula today. Deer Lake and the Humber Valley, a few showers this morning, then a mix of sun and cloud. There is a chance of showers in the afternoon and a risk of a thunderstorm for Deer Lake and the Humber Valley, a high of 23 degrees today. For the southwest and west coast, from Cornerbrook all the way down around to Burgio and Ramia, a mix of sun and cloud for most areas. Cloudy in the Cornerbrook area to start the day. There is a chance of showers as well for parts of the western region. High of 21 degrees with a humidex today. The humidity a factor in the western region as well, making it feel more like 26 or 27 for some areas. For central and northeastern Newfoundland, a mix of sun and cloud for much of the early part of the day. There will be some increasing cloudiness in the afternoon with showers or a chance of showers, and there is a risk of a thunderstorm late this afternoon for most areas of central Newfoundland. Highs of 23 or 24 today, 18 to 20 along parts of the coast, and the humidex is 26 or 27 across the central region today. And that's a look at your weather forecast.

0: There is one power outage planned for today for Cobbs Arm and Two Good Arm, and that's going to be from 9 until 1 today. Just checking on the ferries now. It looks like the Marine Atlantic ferries are operating on their regular schedules. There is still a note about the Fogo Island Change Islands ferry, although it hasn't been updated just yet this morning. So we'll have a look and see if that changes. It looks like everything is probably back to normal, actually, on that one. The latest update from yesterday afternoon was that there would be two vessels on that service. So no need for alarm there. Well, let us know if you have some information about travel, anything really that you want to tell us about that. Maybe we're missing something that you think, oh, gee, I wonder why they're not doing a story about that. Well, let us know. We'd love to hear about it. The number to call is 709-637-1188. You can also get in touch with us by email, newfoundlandmorning@cbc.ca. Flights are resuming at the Wabush Airport now that its fire truck has been repaired, but the sudden flight cancellations this week wreaked havoc on many people's plans in Labrador West. Jessica Mills was hoping to travel from Quebec City with her two-week-old newborn and toddler. She spoke yesterday with CBC's Andrea McGuire.
1: What was your reaction when you heard about the situation?
2: I immediately had tears in my eyes. I remember, like, the flight attendant coming on and saying, okay, I'll let the crew know that that's what's happening. And I knew immediately that we would not be getting home right away. And all they gave us was, it is a firefighter, like, issue. So I assumed it was the same one that happened a few months prior where it was shut down for 3 days. So immediate panic. I have a newborn with me and a toddler. I was super upset.
1: And where were you trying to travel at the time?
2: I was coming back from Quebec City. I had flown there last month to have my baby because we are so limited on resources here. I choose to leave and go somewhere else because of, for one, the airport and the air ambulance in case anything were to happen. So I chose to leave and I was coming back to Wabash after 2 months.
1: Wow. And I'm guessing at that point you were pretty excited to get home with your newborn.
2: Yes. And we're also, I was kind of on a time crunch anyways, because we had just bought a new house. We were closing in on Friday. I booked my flight for Monday. My husband drove back Sunday night so we could be here, have the house packed up and move. So he had drove back Monday, which was a 16-hour drive for me to call him and have to tell him, like, you have to come back and get us, which is a 9-hour drive there and a 9-hour drive back. So my husband had driven for like 48 hours over that.
1: And so you had your baby in Quebec City. Did he have to drive all the way back to Quebec City, or did you meet somewhere in the middle?
2: So I was living with my mom out there for the last 2 months. And then he had driven back and then he had to meet us back in Sept-Îles where the plane had left to Goose Bay, which was also the last flight for the last 2 days. And if I would have known, maybe I would have stayed on. Went to Goose Bay, it would have been a shorter drive for him.
1: What communication did you have with Pal during all of this?
2: So I had left the airport like almost immediately. I still haven't heard from them on like a refund for our flight, which this is not entirely their fault. 1000%. I'm not blaming them at all. This is like an airport problem, like a Wabash airport problem. But they were very accommodating in whatever I wanted, but it just made no sense for me to stay in Sept-Îles or go back to where I came from, where I had to come back home.
1: We know flights were canceled at the Wabash airport less than a year ago because of firefighting capacity as well. I mean, what do you think of the fact that this keeps happening?
2: It's super upsetting to see because it's not like it's like a grocery store that you're closing down for a few days. Like, this is our only airport. It's our only, some people's only resources out of here. So if there's not a plan B, then there should be a plan C to these things. This is not a simple thing that you can just shut down.
1: What's your sense of how people in Labrador West are feeling?
2: I think everyone's fed up. Like, it's tiring. I don't understand how this is happening now, and it hasn't been happening over the last 10 years. I haven't seen this happen besides now. So it's super frustrating. It's hard to watch. It's hard to see.
1: And I mean, how is your husband feeling after all that driving?
2: Oh, he's exhausted. And then on top of it, to come home and have to just jump into moving houses with a newborn, with a toddler, we're exhausted. We're very tired. Did I know people are missing funerals? People are having to pack up and drive 6 to 7 hours over a gravel road with no phone service to get to connecting flights. I feel for everybody.
1: And I'm guessing, what a crazy thing to go through when you just have a newborn with you.
2: I know, 2 weeks old. It's wild. And we're already in a stressful time. And then to pack it on, hearing that was crazy to me.
1: What action would you like to see at the airport about this?
2: Like I said, like, if you don't have a plan B in place, this is an airport and it's our only airport, there should be a plan C. And then there should be a plan D, because this is an airport and it is our only airport. And I understand it's a fire truck thing and one had been broken down already and another one was broken down, but why wasn't the first one fixed? Or why wasn't there other options? You know, it's just frustrating.
1: Well, thank you so much for taking the time to speak with me today.
2: No problem.
0: Jessica Mills of Labrador West spoke with CBC's Andrea McGuire. Mills was planning to travel from Quebec City to Wabush with her newborn and toddler. She only made it as far as Sept-Îles. Flights at the Wabush airport had been canceled recently because the fire truck there needed repairs. Flights resumed at the airport yesterday afternoon. Reggae musician Kirk Diamond has a new tune for us this morning. He was born in Jamaica and grew up in Canada. Diamond has won 3 Juno Awards and he's been nominated for 7. Here's Kirk Diamond with Run for Cover.

0: That's a pretty cool tune to get us going this morning. A little bit mellow there, but still got a groove. That's Kirk Diamond and producer Master Room with a new song called Run for Cover. Right now, we've got the Business Digest for you with Megan Reed.
1: Good morning. Earnings season continues. Metro, Canada's third largest grocer, saw profit plunge almost 35% in its latest quarter as an ongoing strike at its fresh produce distribution center in Laval took a bite out of earnings. The Montreal-based grocer says that the work stoppage has meant lost profits and direct costs of $66 million after tax. Retail analyst Bruce Winder believes there are a number of reasons behind the dip.
2: One is the big profit miss. I mean, a dollar per share is massive. And like you said, it's really, you know, a function of the labor dispute. But a couple of other issues are in there too. One is they're spending some money changing 10 Ontario Metro stores to Food Basics. They also are closing down their e-commerce facility in Montreal to use third parties. Their sales were up, you know, 1.4%. But what alarms me is their same store sales for food were down 1.5%. That's a leading sort of barometer. And that sounds like they're sort of underperforming a bit in terms of the market right now.
1: Maple Leaf Foods was out with its quarterlies yesterday. Second quarter profit there was down compared to last year. Winder says that while it sounds alarming, it had to do with spinning off its pork unit into a separate company. So the profits from that division are no longer included in Maple Leaf's overall numbers. Keeping with retail, Home Depot shares fell a little over 3% after their CEO, Ted Decker, announced he's taking a temporary medical leave of absence, which is expected to last months. In the meantime, Finance Chief Richard McPhail and Senior Executive VP Anne-Marie Campbell will be taking the reins in the interim. Home Depot will be out with its earnings next Tuesday. In other news, the Dow, the Nasdaq, and the S&P all got a bit of a bounce yesterday thanks to the latest U.S. inflation numbers. The Bureau of Labor Statistics put the annual rate of inflation for July at 3.4%. That's up 0.1% than the month before, which is pretty much what analysts had been expecting. While core inflation, which excludes volatile things like food and energy, came in at 2.5%. Experts say that this reading takes the urgency out of an interest rate hike. The U.S. Federal Reserve will announce its next decision on September the 16th. Here at home, know anyone looking for love and a job? The very popular Netflix series, Love is Blind, is getting a Canadian edition. The show asks the question, can you fall in love with someone without seeing them in real life? Singles date through a wall and get to know each other by talking. To be eligible, you have to be single, in good physical and mental health, a Canadian citizen or permanent resident, and you also have to be comfortable living in a house in Toronto with 40 strangers for 2 weeks while being filmed around the clock. For your trouble, you'll get a weekly stipend and maybe a partner for life. And finally, are you looking for something to hold more of your stuff? Lululemon has just the thing. It's their big-ass 80-liter tote bag. That's the name. To put that in perspective, the gas tank on my car holds 47 liters. Lulu says, why pack an outfit when you can pack them all? Not surprisingly, the big tote comes with a big price tag at $268. For that, you not only get a carry-all, but very entertaining reviews. One customer wrote, a little disappointed I could only sneak two of my three kids into the theater inside of it. Maybe the next version will be bigger. For CBC Radio, I'm Megan Reed.
0: Thanks very much, Megan. Doctors in Canada continue to raise concerns over the growing number of e-scooter injuries they're seeing among children and teens, and lawmakers are listening. Several provinces have or are considering regulations on e-scooters. In Nova Scotia, people under the age of 14 are already banned from using them. Dr. Daniel Rosenfield is speaking out about the dangers of e-scooters. He's a pediatric emergency medicine doctor at SickKids Hospital in Toronto.
3: We've been seeing an increasing number of children being severely injured on these devices, both e-scooters and e-bikes, primarily e-scooters at the moment, but e-bikes are also a concern. And so any measure

0: that a province can take to help curb that is strongly encouraged. I think there's a ton of different reasons why we're seeing so many more injuries over the past couple of years, but even this summer in particular, I do think the devices are just exploding in popularity. So, you know, the numbers of injuries, my suspicion is, reflect the availability of the devices on the market. And certainly at our center in Toronto, we see last 2025, we saw double the number we saw in 2024. And this year we seem to be tracking for even more than that. And so I suspect it's because there's more availability and they're more out there, and there's a lack of awareness of people who are buying these devices about how dangerous they can be. These devices are exceedingly unstable, accelerate very quickly, and have very high top speeds. And so the injuries that we see are more akin to a motor vehicle crash than they are to kind of a pedal scooter or a pedal bike crash. And so the injury patterns are much more frightening and much more severe. And those are the ones that we really worry about. We're seeing the whole spectrum. So we see anything from, you know, just bumps and bruises to fatalities. So we're publishing a paper that's going to be highlighting 10 fatalities that were captured across the country from e-scooters in 2025, which is a, you know, kind of a shocking figure. But, you know, what I see in the day-to-day and my colleagues in their emergency department are severe injuries, typically brain injuries from kids who aren't wearing helmets or that are hit at high speed. Biggest thing we've been trying to do, and I think we're doing a better job at, is just educating parents that these are not toys. So they're marketed as toys. You can go to any big box retailer or online and they look like they're advertised like that, but they are not. You really need to think about them as kind of very accessible motor vehicles that can get to a very fast speed very quickly. And kids are just not able to figure that out and to maneuver them safely. As many provinces have had rules on the books with an age minimum of 16, for example, Ontario, for a few years, but we're continuing to see increasing injuries. So, you know, laws are certainly very important, and there's lots of components to figure out how we can decrease these injuries. Education with respect to parents and the kids themselves. Enforcement, of course, is important. The laws are important. How we design these scooters is essential. So I think there's going to be lots of work to do in the coming years to figure out how to make these devices safer for kids and teens. I do think at some point, as cultural kind of pressures increase, I mean, if you think about on ski hills, people weren't wearing helmets 20 years ago, and now you can't go on one without seeing them, although that is a controlled space. But certainly, I think, you know, we start pushing and everyone kind of makes it a routine for everything else, then we can get that ball rolling.
1: As Daniel Rosenfield, he is a pediatric emergency medicine doctor at Sick Kids Hospital in Toronto. He's one of the authors of a new study that came out this week about e-scooters and e-bike fatalities across Canada.
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1: There is a precautionary boil water advisory in effect in Norris Point and in Rocky Harbor as a result of the power outage this week. And so that is a precautionary advisory. It's not that testing has determined that there is any issue, but provincial testing is required before that order can be lifted. So that's in Rocky Harbor and in Norris Point. The Marina Redmond Center's leisure pool and water slide are closed now for the next 6 to 8 weeks. They're doing some warranty work that had to be done with the pool lining, so the leisure pool. Now, during this time, the competition pool is staying open, but there may be from time to time some times when the complete facility will be closed, the entire pool facility, but the city will let us know when those situations are occurring. Coming up in the next half hour, we'll be talking about games merch, Newfoundland and Labrador summer games merchandise in particular. We're going to be hearing from the company in Cornerbrook that's been providing that, and we'll hear from a meteorologist at the Gander Weather Office of Environment Canada.
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5: This is World Report. Good morning. I'm Marcia Young. New details are coming to light on the investigation into the mass shooting in Tumbler Ridge, BC. 8 people were killed in the shooting in February. Court documents were unsealed after a motion by CBC News and a consortium of media outlets. They paint a picture of events that unfolded, and as Jessica Chung explains, key details are still missing.
6: Yes, it's true. You are not dreaming. The Lakers have been sold again.
7: It was only last year that the team was sold for $10 billion to Mark Walter. He also is the primary owner of the LA Dodgers. In just around a year.
5: We have the wrong item playing for you there. We will get Jessica Chung's story to you in just a moment. Officials in British Columbia say rapidly spreading wildfires may be the new norm. The Bald Ridge fire in the Okanagan region caught many residents off guard. Some were forced to grab what they could and leave. Last week, an 80-year-old woman died trying to escape the flames. Now BC Premier David Eby is promising a review of the emergency response. The CBC's Michelle Allen has the latest.
8: Huge demand on services that were just not ready.
9: Visiting evacuees near Summerland, Premier David Eby was struck by their stories of how fast the fire moved. The Bald Range wildfire northwest of Summerland is one of the most volatile fires BC has ever faced. It outran all wildfire service models meant to predict how fast fires grow, leaving no time to issue evacuation alerts.
8: This may be our new normal for fire speed.
9: EB promised to do an after-action review into the Bald Range fire response. Greg Gabriel is chief of the Penticton Indian Band. He says we need to do more to address root causes of fires.
10: We've known that these issues happen each and every year.
9: Gabriel called for more scrutiny of industries that could increase the risk and severity of fires. The province is calling in a specialized disaster response team to Summerland. They'll be assessing the damage to properties. Many evacuees are anxious to see their homes again. Michelle Allen, CBC News, Vancouver.
5: Wildfires are burning across Canada and around the world. Canadian water bombers are essential in fighting them. But there's a shortage of the Canadian-made aircraft. Business reporter Kyle Bax has more.
11: The iconic yellow and red water bombers, nicknamed the Super Scooper, prominent in the firefighting battle throughout Europe and here at home. But there is a need for many more of the large Canadair water bombers.
12: We are under pressure. We know that this is a very important aircraft, not only for Canada, but for the world.
11: Neil Sweeney is an executive with De Havilland. The company acquired the rights to the Canadair plane and is restarting production over a decade after Bombardier built the last aircraft in 2015.
12: We take our responsibility to our customers and the people they serve very seriously.
11: Demand is high, but orders are limited by a 6-year wait time. Inside the assembly plant in northeast Calgary, production is still ramping up, eventually able to build 10 planes a year. Right now, the company has 38 orders, not enough to justify a second production line. It's a difficult situation, says John Graddock, aviation expert at McGill University.
13: The world is burning up, and so we need equipment to be able to fight those fires and fight those fires effectively.
11: That's why Alberta's premier is urging her provincial counterparts to partner with Ottawa to place a big order. Sweeney says De Havilland is in talks with the federal government.
12: If we had an order of 50 from Canada as an example, we would build a second line tomorrow.
11: For now, the federal government says it's considering its options, including whether to create a national fleet of modern firefighting aircraft. Kyle Bax, CBC News, Calgary.
5: Now back to our top story. New details are coming to light on the investigation into the mass shooting in Tumbler Ridge. 8 people were killed in the shooting in February, and the court documents were unsealed after a motion by CBC News and a consortium of media outlets. They paint a picture of events that unfolded, but as Jessica Chung explains, key details are still missing.
14: Pages of heavily redacted documents reveal a snapshot of what took place in Tumbler Ridge on February 10th. The documents identify the shooter as 18-year-old Jesse Van Rootselaar. It says police responded to a string of 911 calls that morning, one reporting 2 dead bodies and shotgun shells on the floor inside the suspect's home, another reporting a car driving erratically to the high school. It then describes the account of officers arriving arriving at the school and hearing shots fired. The document reads, police were shot at by the suspect, which caused them to hold. Officers recount finding six victims at the school, plus the shooter who died of a self-inflicted gunshot. It's not clear how much time elapsed throughout this sequence of events, as timestamps were redacted. The documents also included search warrants for computers, cell phones, and cameras that may have belonged to Van Rensselaer. It also outlined that a ChatGPT account believed to be used by Van Rensselaer was subject to an internal review in 2025 after her chat conversations, quote, discussed matters that could be related to the school shooting. Now, up until this point, these documents have been sealed due to an application from police over concerns it could compromise the investigation. The media consortium has been in court this week to argue for the redacted information to be made public. Jessica Chung, CBC News, Vancouver.
5: Polls are open in England's seaside town of Clacton. This election will determine the future of Reform UK party leader Nigel Farage. He resigned his seat as MP. Today, he's trying to win it back after being embroiled in financial scandals. And although the field is large with more than 30 other candidates, all of the main parties are boycotting the vote. One of Farage's main opponents is a comedian who goes by the name of Count Binface. Binface wears a cape and a silver trash can over his head. Former Prime Minister Keir Starmer is calling today's by-election a political stunt. Quebec and Newfoundland and Labrador are close to signing a landmark deal over hydroelectricity. Sources tell CBC it could come next week. The deal would replace the controversial 1969 Churchill Falls contract. The CBC's Peter Cowan has the latest.
15: Sources inside the provincial governments in Newfoundland and Labrador and Quebec say most of the details have been hammered out. There are just two or three small things left. The announcement could come next week, before Quebec is expected to head into a provincial election campaign. The deal would correct a decades-old complaint that Quebec is paying far too little for power generated in Labrador, but it would also lead to new hydro developments on the Churchill River, creating more power for both provinces. In 2024, the two governments signed the framework of an agreement worth about $250 billion to Newfoundland and Labrador. But when a new progressive conservative government took over last fall, it said the deal wasn't in the best interests of Newfoundland and Labrador. Ottawa is also pushing for an agreement. New power projects would help with its promise to expand the electricity grid, and a new deal likely includes financial help from the feds. But a new deal may not be a done deal. The new PC government has promised to put any new deal to a public referendum in Newfoundland and Labrador. Peter Cowan, CBC News, St. John's.
5: The Los Angeles Lakers are under new ownership again, just 1 year after a record-breaking deal. The storied NBA franchise has been sold for an unprecedented price tag. Steve Futterman has details from Los Angeles.
7: On Sports Talk Radio here in LA, there was only one story yesterday.
6: Yes, it's true. You are not dreaming. The Lakers have been sold again.
7: It was only last year that the team was sold for $10 billion to Mark Walter. He also is the primary owner of the LA Dodgers. In just around a year, the value of the team went up 25%. The new owners are former Disney boss Robert Iger and venture capitalist Josh Kushner. He's the brother of Jared Kushner, who is married to Ivanka Trump. The astounding price is the most ever for a sports franchise. Laker fans are concerned but hopeful.
16: I think if someone's going to put a lot of money into it, it's worth it. Love it. Yeah.
7: The Lakers have had plenty of great moments.
17: The Lakers repeat back-to-back titles. The LA Lakers, the 2010 NBA champions.
7: LA has won 17 titles. All-time Laker greats include Kobe Bryant, Kareem Abdul-Jabbar, Magic Johnson, and more recently, LeBron James. Hanging over all this are questions about what possibly forced the sale. Mark Walter is facing a federal investigation looking into possible illegal loans. Bloomberg reported last night that Walter has been trying to raise several billion dollars to pay off those loans. Steve Futterman, CBC News, Los Angeles.
5: And that is the latest national and international news from World Report. At cbcnews.ca, Canadian pediatricians document seeing severe injuries from e-scooters. We have that story. They say they're marketed as toys despite their quick acceleration and high speed. That's on our main page. I'm Marcia Young.
1: Good morning. You are listening to Newfoundland Morning on CBC Radio 1. I'm Bernice Hillier. Coming up in this half hour, we're going to continue our coverage from the Newfoundland and Labrador Summer Games. We have a number of stories for you this morning, in fact. And in this first half hour, or the second half hour of our show, we're going to be talking about the merchandise that you may be seeing some of the athletes sporting at the NL Summer Games. Most of it was made right here in Corner Brook, and we're going to hear from the business owner behind the merchandise for the NL Summer Games. We'll be speaking with a meteorologist in just a moment at the Environment Canada office in Gander. Right now, let's tell you what it's like across the region. Bonavista, 15 degrees. In Terra Nova National Park, 14 degrees this morning. Badger, 13. In Deer Lake, it's mostly cloudy and 16 degrees. St. Anthony, light rain and 11. And in Portabasque, it's 15 degrees right now. Maxine Cloutier-Gervais is the meteorologist on duty this morning at the Gander Weather Office of Environment Canada, and she joins me now. Good morning.
18: 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Good morning.
1: What do you have for us today?
18: So for today, we are looking at pretty good weather, especially over the west and south coasts, with a mix of sun and cloud and high temperatures in the low 20s in general. Over central and northeastern Newfoundland, some showers could develop later in the afternoon, and there's a risk for some scattered thunderstorms as well that could develop later this afternoon. Over the northern peninsula, it's a bit of a different story. We are looking at some showers that should taper off later this afternoon. So overall, a sunny day, so it would be a good time to soak up the sun for today.
1: Right. And what about looking ahead to tomorrow and maybe even the weekend?
18: Yeah. So for tomorrow, there's a low pressure system that's incoming with rain that is expected to start from the southwest tonight and eventually make its way over the northeast Friday afternoon. So the rain should last until Sunday as well, especially over the northeast. But we are looking at some drier conditions for Sunday with a high pressure system that should come over Newfoundland.
1: Okay, I like the sound of that. It's too bad it's on a Sunday and maybe not on a Friday, but there it is. We'll take it.
18: Yeah.
1: Maxine, thank you so much for this.
18: Thank you. Have a good day, Bernice.
1: You too. That's Maxine Cloutier-Gervais at the Gander Weather Office of Environment Canada. Looks like ferries are operating on their regular schedules across our region. There's one power outage to tell you about, and that's for Cobb's Arm and Two Good Arm. The power is going to be off from 9 until 1 today. In Corner Brook, the Marina Redmond Center Leisure Pool and Water Slide are closed now for the next 6 to 8 weeks as they're doing some warranty repairs on the pool lining there. But the competition pool is still open. There may be some complete closures of the pool facility that will be necessary, and they'll let us know about that. There's a boil water advisory for Rocky Harbor and Norris Point as a result of this week's extended power outage. So testing has shown that there isn't any issue, but provincial testing is required before that order can be lifted. Let us know about information that might be helpful to other folks this morning. Wildlife sightings, construction slowdowns, whatever you're experiencing, we'd like to hear about it. So get in touch with us. The number to call is 709-637-1188.

0: The Newfoundland and Labrador Summer Games are on in Corner Brook, and athletes, volunteers, and parents from across the province are in the Corner Brook region. A Corner Brook business has been busy supplying the games with a lot of merchandise. Rob March is the owner of Megatrends on Union Street. CBC's Colleen Connors caught up with him at his shop.
1: We call this the crazy chairs, or people come in and see this and think it's something from Thomas Amusements, but it's an automatic screen printer. That's what you're seeing here. We used to do screen printing manually one time, and we got away from that about a year ago and started doing the research on an automatic screen printer.
2: How does that make a difference for your business?
1: Oh my God, it's crazy because, like, as you know, we're doing the NL Games, and that's without this machine, it'd be impossible. Just of the sheer volume that machine can do, right? It certainly, you know, lifts the capacity way up.
2: So we have 1,500 athletes, we have coaches, we have volunteers. I'm seeing your work everywhere over Corner Brook. So yeah. Tell me more about the contract that you've done now.
1: Well, I got to tell you one thing. It's very humbling to see this. You know, I've been printing brands on T-shirts for a lot of years, and to see the kids all walking around school right now, it's kind of cool.
2: I bet it is cool.
1: It is, yeah. So I grew up in the sign business. My father passed away in 1983.
2: Yeah.
1: So I got away from the sign business, of course, and then someone approached me about buying two embroidering machines way back in 2003, and we talked about it, and you know what? We took a dive, and I said, you know, it's like signs on clothes, and so I mean, merch right now is you know, it's a number one advertising item for sure. And to wear your brand, I mean, makes you feel like you're part of something bigger, you know? Like, I mean, you can see, like, it's kind of crazy because, like, if you ever play hockey, like, you know, just scrum hockey, and you get on the ice and all of a sudden you put a jersey on, you just play a little better, right? So, I mean, wearing merch, you play better. That's the way I like to say it.
2: You know, I was out and about yesterday, and I saw, like, the merch set up by the baseball field, and I interviewed one young guy who had this bright blue hoodie on, and he was like, yeah, I ordered it online. So tell me more about how that all came to be.
1: Well, we've been doing online stores for a few years, which actually came out of the pandemic. I got ready for it when and invested a fair amount of money in it, and then the pandemic hit, of course. So then when we came out of the pandemic, I was the only one ready to, you know, service schools because schools couldn't take any money. So then when this program or this the NL Games came along, I said, you know, it'd be kind of cool if we could do an online store. So we threw it out there. We did a first test run, and I think we picked up like 9 orders back in like April. And then we said, ugh, I don't know, it's kind of scary, right? You know, and then we said we'll run it again in, you know, a few weeks before the games, and we did, and lo and behold, we got slammed, literally slammed, right? So Bob was on vacation, and of course, when we were doing the online stores, I did all the orders, and he came in, and I remember walking around the corner here, and it was 56 boxes of gear there, right? And we were 2 weeks out from the games. He says, what's all that for?
2: Yeah.
1: I said, that's merch for the online store. He was like, what?
2: Yeah.
1: No. He said, he said, how are we going to do it? I said, we're going to depend on our octopus, be honest here. Right?
2: You know. So you're taking the orders, you're making them, and then you're shipping them out too.
1: No. So what's happening is when the athletes are coming to town, because we figured it was just too much to address and name, and it would just be too much organization to it. So what we did is if we had 25 small navy hoodies ordered and someone shows up with a slip that they have one navy hoodie, well, we pull that from, you know, up in the annex, and they pull it out and they pass their navy hoodie and they cross it off the list. So it's been going really good. It's worked well, I must say.
2: Can you give us a sense of, you know, the merchandise for the NL Games? Like, we talked about some numbers, like the amount of athletes and coaches and families, but, I mean, what were you tasked to make for the games?
1: Well, I mean, if you talk about volunteers alone, I mean, there was like 1,044 volunteers, right? Well, there was 500 volunteers, but they all needed 2 T-shirts each, so that was it. So then that's like, you know, 2-3 days printing, you know, because you got to print the NL Games, and you got to print the sleeve, then you got to print the back, so you got to run it through every time, right? And so that's just one piece, all right? And then you had the lanyards, which there was 3,000 lanyards. Then, of course, you had the medals. There was 1,400 medals, right? So it's like, and we did it all. And you know what? I mean, it's. I said to someone the other day, he said, you know, when are you going to retire? I said, it's just getting fun now. Like 23 years in is just really, and I'm not joking either. Like now it's like, it's really getting interesting. So like I'm quite proud, and I can't be prouder than Bob and Brittany and Nancy behind me here. I mean, you know, they've been supporting me for all the years, and that's really what it's about. It's about team, right? So, and we wear the merch logo. So, you know, so when you're part of the team, like I said earlier, you do better. So.
2: Absolutely. I didn't realize you did all the pins, all the medals. This isn't a huge job. You must be months and months preparing for this.
1: You know, it was kind of crazy because I've been doing this now for 23 years, so I guess it all lined up. And, like, you know, I've got great suppliers, you know, and it was like we started, I think the medals was the first thing we ordered, and that was back in March that we ordered the medals, and we had them within 3 weeks. And it was like, you know, because, you know, and I've always been of the perspective that, you know, if you're in business and you have suppliers, be loyal, because when you're loyal, they help you. If you're not loyal, you're bouncing around all over the place, supplier to supplier, supplier to supplier, you know, they don't tend to be so obliging when you come down to the crunch. And my guys, my suppliers have been so obliging with this NL Games. Well, you know, I got to say the committee members. I got to mention the committee members and Cassie Mercer and Michelle, you know, and yeah, the chairman, you know, like, oh my God, these guys have been such good people to work with, right?
2: Yeah.
1: And they've been very obliging too, right? It's been a great partnership, and that's really what it's been all about. It's been about a partnership, so.
2: When something like this happens in this West Coast city, everyone is affected. Like, there's not a hotel room to be found. You know, the restaurants are packed. Downtown, I'm seeing, you know, the teams all over. When it comes to a local business like yours, I mean, how much does it mean to have this connection with the games?
1: Well, you know, in the summertime, typically we can shut the lights off. And I'm not being sarcastic there, right? I mean, yeah, but we're really slower than we are typically. And this summer has just been insane. It's just been, right? It's busy, right? You know. So, but it's been fun. It's been a lot of fun. A lot of pressure. I mean, that's entrepreneurship, right? I mean, that's small business. I mean, you know, and you ask any small business person. I mean, you know, they dwell on that stuff a little bit too much. And you know, at the end of the day, it all works itself out.
2: Absolutely.
1: It always do, yeah.
2: So you're going to take a little break soon, though, after all of this is said and done?
1: Yeah, so we're going to shut the shop down from August 22nd to August 29th for 7 days. Paid holidays for the employees because
2: Lovely.
1: It's been a crazy, crazy summer. So anybody coming to Megatrends between August 22nd and 29th, we are not there.
2: Right? Very well-deserved break.
1: We're shutting the lights off, and yeah. we're walking away for a few days.
2: And let the machine cool down a little bit. It hasn't stopped.
1: Let her cool down a little bit, yeah.
0: That was Rob March, the owner of Megatrends in Cornerbrook, speaking with CBC's Colleen Connors. Well, time for some music, and you know that means we're going to have Brian McHugh introduce us or reintroduce us to some tunes we may want to hear.
3: Mm-hmm. Burning, smoking rock music this morning, Bernice.
0: Oh, my heavens.
3: Now, I know I've mentioned in the past on the air that I try to be gentle on people's ears, especially in the first hour of our show. Be gentle. People are just getting up and around, getting their coffee and getting ready to face the day. You know, they are generally not ready for a heavy metal concert, Bernice. But
0: no, you usually take it easy on us.
3: Yeah, and indeed. But, you know, with that little mild caution in mind, I had to bring this up there, being a rock music fan since the early 1970s, Bernice. And you may even be able to guess this title, but for just about anybody, learning how to play the guitar, especially rock guitar, Bernice, there are these three chords that people, they usually try it, even the first time they pick up a guitar, even on one of those six strings, they'll even try this little melody that goes, dun, dun, dun, dun, dun, dun, dun, smoke on the water.
0: Okay, so this is the three chords. So what are the chords?
3: G, B flat, C.
0: Okay.
3: I hope you're writing this down, guitar students over the years.
0: But, so is this one of the tunes that you first learned to play?
3: Indeed it was, as with many people. And Bernice, you know, that was a long while ago. That song came out in 1972 with the band Deep Purple, Smoke on the Water. And why bring it up today, all these many years later? Well, here's why, Bernice. This is quite a moment in rock history. The band formed in the late 1960s. There were five of them. And their guitar player is named Ritchie Blackmore. Now, Richie is notable for a few reasons. Bertice, number one, what a gifted guitarist, just amazing. Blew much of the world away when he began playing back with the band. But he and the other group members have been estranged for, I think it's something like 33 years.
0: Oh, boy.
3: He's quite eccentric, Richie Blackmore. Very moody, very rude to his fans. And they had a falling out himself and the other band members. They couldn't get a hold of him for many years. But out of the blue, one of the members quite recently got, I think it was an email, Bertice, from Richie Blackmore, saying that he'd like to come out and jam with the band.
0: Wow.
3: Which was surprising. And they did it last night, Bertice, down in the state of New York, a place called Jones Beach, where Deep Purple were playing. And here's that moment from YouTube of Richie Blackmore picking up the guitar with the group with Deep Purple for the first time in some 30 years.
0: Wow.

0: And there he is, Bernice, at some 81 years old. He and his other three members of the band are all in their upper 70s or 80s now. And just amazing to see them back together. In fact, I called my friend Mike yesterday, and who's a massive Deep Purple fan. I said, I just read, Mike, that they're going on stage tonight. Richie Blackmore is coming back. And he said, I'll believe that when I see it. He said, he's so cranky, he said. And he's pranked the band before by telling them he was going to play with them again and didn't follow through. But there you go. Good on you with his trademark Fender Stratocaster electric guitar, but he's Richie Blackmore.
1: Any indication of why now? Why did he decide to do this now?
0: You know, I think they're still trying to find out the reason for that, Bernice, because there was just no reason why the band had been so estranged for all these years. And he's serendipitous, Richie Blackmore. But Bernice, as much as I enjoy watching that clip on YouTube with those fans going crazy down in Jones Beach, New York, with the band Deep Purple, for me, Richie Blackmore will always be at his prime from 1972. And there's another reason for this, Bernice, that I wanted to play this one. This was among the very first record albums that I bought back in the early 70s out there, from Made in Japan, recorded in that country back in the 72. Here's Smoke on the Water in their prime with Richie Blackmore on guitar and Smoke on the Water.

0: produced four out of the five, both original members of the Deep Purple on that one. Ian Pace on the drums, Ian Gillan on vocals, Roger Glover on bass, and the fantastic Rich Blackmore back after 130 years on guitar.
1: What do you think? Did he hit any wrong notes?
0: Last night he did pretty good. I gotta say, he muscle memory. You know, they play that song about a million times, I guess.
2: This is CBC News for Newfoundland and Labrador. I'm Sarah Blackmore. Good morning. Quebec and Newfoundland and Labrador are close to signing a landmark deal for hydroelectricity. Sources tell CBC News it could come next week. Peter Cowan has the details.
3: Sources inside the provincial governments in Newfoundland and Labrador and Quebec say most of the details have been hammered out. There are just two or three small things left. The announcement could come next week, before Quebec is expected to head into a provincial election campaign. The deal would correct a decades-old complaint that Quebec is paying far too little for power generated in Labrador, but it would also lead to new hydro developments on the Churchill River, creating more power for both provinces. In 2024, the two governments signed the framework of an agreement worth about $250 billion to Newfoundland and Labrador. But when a new progressive conservative government took over last fall, it said the deal wasn't in the best interests of Newfoundland and Labrador. Ottawa is also pushing for an agreement. New power projects would help with its promise to expand the electricity grid, and a new deal likely includes financial help from the feds. But a new deal may not be a done deal. The new PC government has promised to put any new deal to a public referendum in Newfoundland and Labrador. Peter Cowan, CBC News, St. John's.
2: And the provincial Liberals are reacting to the news of the potential Churchill Falls deal. In a statement on behalf of the official opposition, it says, quote, "Once again, Newfoundlanders and Labradorians are learning about the latest MOU developments through Quebec media rather than from our own government," unquote. The statement also says, while they're reporting a new deal has been reached, the core agreement is similar to the previous MOU it had proposed while in government. It then called on Premier Wakeham to be more transparent with the public. Well, the Newfoundland and Labrador Summer Games continue in Corner Brook. The second half of the competition kicks off today with a new batch of athletes landed and ready to go. The games are a big deal for the local economy in Corner Brook. Mayor Linda Chaisson says the city has been bustling this week, and that's good news for businesses.
4: Restaurants, hotels, you couldn't walk down West Street or any of the other places that had a deck without seeing it filled with people. Our opening ceremonies was filled to capacity. That means a lot to the city of Corner Brook and the economy. It's at a time, sometimes in the summer, you know, it's hit and miss with restaurants and things like that. It's been filled. It's awesome.
2: And another person who knows about the economic boost of the games is the owner of Megatrends, the company responsible for games merchandise. CBC's Colleen Connors popped by the store to learn more.
5: A giant automatic screen printer punches out shirt after shirt, donning the NL Games logo. Rob March owns Megatrends for 23 years now, but he has never seen a contract like this. Thousands of t-shirts, lanyards, hats, hoodies, and 1,500 medals. He says it's emotional to see the thousands of athletes and coaches in his clothes.
6: And to wear your brand, I mean, makes you feel like you're part of something bigger, you know?
5: March says business is usually very, very slow in the summer months, but yesterday he had to go buy as many white t-shirts as he could find. Online orders are also very popular with the athletes.
6: And we did it all.
5: The West Coast is bopping with packed hotel rooms, busy restaurants, and athletes everywhere. March says it has been a lot of work and pressure, but a huge boost for this local shop. Colleen Connors, CBC News, Corner Brook.
2: And finally, one person who has helped to make these events possible is Dwayne Huckster. He's one of 300 volunteers who do all kinds of work to make the Newfoundland and Labrador Games a success. For Huckster, it was preparing and folding the clothing that the athletes are wearing.
7: Watching the athletes parade in with their colors on, knowing that I've, you know, personally folded most of those shirts probably a couple of times, and to see the athletes with a sense of pride representing the region, coming to compete, playing the sport that they've probably been practicing for months, perhaps years. And it was a good feeling for me and for the volunteers that are doing the work here.
2: Volunteers have their hands on everything at the games, from accommodations to scorekeeping, officiating, and more. Huckster says he wants the athletes to leave with a good feeling, and he's happy to be contributing a small part to make that happen. The games continue today through Saturday, with the closing ceremony on Saturday afternoon at the Corner Brook Civic Center. And that's your CBC News for this hour. Did you know you can also find video from our newsroom on cbc.ca/NL? There's a little video carousel at the top of the page, so go check that out. But first, of course, stick around. Your morning show is still going. For Newfoundland and Labrador, I'm Sarah Blackmore.
8: Good morning. You're listening to Newfoundland Morning on CBC Radio 1. I'm Bernice Hillier. Coming up in this half hour, this Saturday, motorcycle riders will roll into Bishop's Falls in support of a local camp. We're going to bring you details about the Ride to the Max. It's an annual fundraiser in support of the Lion Max Sims Camp. That's just down off the Batesbear Highway. So we'll be speaking with the chairman of that Ride to the Max fundraiser coming up in this half hour. We're also going to be joined by CBC's Amy Feehan, who has been providing amazing coverage of the NL Summer Games this week, and she's with me now. Good morning, Amy.
9: Good morning. I'm outside Corner Brook Regional High, and you can hear it right behind me, or the Athletes Village. So this is where the male athletes have been staying. And of course, we're in the second half now, so that means athletics is getting underway. So athletics is the only sport taking place in Stephenville. That kicks off today. So this morning, athletes have to get on that bus behind me and track to Stephenville, where they'll be doing track and field competitions. So I'm going to be chatting with some track and field athletes in just a few minutes.
8: All right. Looking forward to that. And Amy Feehan will be back with us in this half hour with some athletes. We hope to chat with us about heading out to the athletics competition in Stephenville. Let's take a look at your weather forecast, and we'll start in southwestern Newfoundland and the west coast, in fact, all the way to the Corner Brook area from Burgio, Ramia, right up around the coast. A mix of sun and cloud for most areas. There is a chance of showers, a high of 21 degrees. Deer Lake and the Humber Valley, a few showers this morning, and then a mix of sun and cloud. There is a risk of a thunderstorm this afternoon, a high of 23 degrees in the Deer Lake Humber Valley area. For the Great Northern Peninsula, showers to start the day. The showers will persist into the afternoon for the area north of Port Saunders, and then a mix of sun and cloud, except remaining cloudy on the eastern side of the Northern Peninsula. Highs of 17 to 19 for the Northern Peninsula today. Red Bay to Lanseclair, a few showers or periods of drizzle ending this morning, and then mainly cloudy. There will be a high of 17 degrees for you folks in the southern Labrador area. And for central and northeastern Newfoundland today, a mix of sun and cloud to start your day. Some increasing cloudiness in the afternoon with showers or a chance of showers and a risk of a thunderstorm late this afternoon for most of central Newfoundland. Highs of 23 or 24 degrees across the central region, 18 to 20 along parts of the coast. And the humidity continues to be a factor, especially across the central region. It continues to be hot and sticky, or warm and sticky, with a humidex of 26 or 27 for most of the central region, a humidex of 27 as well for the southwest coast of the island. And that's a look at your weather forecast.

0: Ferries are operating on their regular schedules across the Newfoundland morning listening area. There is a power outage scheduled for today for Cobb's Arm and Two Good Arm. That's from 9 until 1 today in those communities. The Newfoundland Power website says about 170 customers of Newfoundland Power will be without power for that four-hour period. In the town of Grand Falls, Windsor, they're doing their water line flushing again, continuing that work. Today, it's the areas of Forest Road, Prices Avenue, LeDrew Place, Snow Crescent, and Evans Street that will be getting some attention. And there's an advisory from the city of Cornerbrook about some work that's happening to the overpass at the exit from Lewin Parkway onto Riverside Drive. So that is happening and will continue for about 2 weeks is what they're saying. So that work was supposed to have started yesterday. You'll still be able to have access to the streets, but there will be some delays. So if you don't need to be in that area, then you don't probably best to avoid it. So the Lewin Parkway, the northbound exit, they're saying onto Riverside Drive. That work started yesterday, according to that note from the city of Cornerbrook. Well, let us know if you've got some information about travel that could be helpful to folks this morning, especially if it's wildlife sightings or construction delays. We would love to hear from you. So you can get in touch by calling our studio 709-637-1188. You can also reach out to us by email, newfoundlandmorning@cbc.ca. A group of motorcycle riders will roar into Bishop's Falls this Saturday for the Ride to the Max fundraiser. The annual event supports the Lion Max Sims Memorial Camp. It opened in 1981, and it was built to be accessible for people with disabilities so they can enjoy the camping experience. This is the 17th edition of Ride to the Max. Carl Chafe is with the Goulds Lions Club, and he's the chairman of the fundraiser. He's with us on the line this morning. Good morning, Carl.
1: Good morning, Bernice. How are you?
0: I'm fine, thank you. How are you doing?
1: I'm doing great.
0: Well, tell me about this fundraiser. What can people expect?
1: This weekend we'll have, as usual, motorcycle riders and some people in cars going out to raise some money for the operation purposes of our Lion Max Sims Memorial Camp. And every year has been a pretty good success. We started off back in 2010 when there's a bunch of lions look for a project to do to raise some money. And our first year, we had about 10 motorcyclists and their friends join us, and we raised $5,000 for that year, the first year. And eventually it got higher and higher, and 8 years later we did $110,000. And up to year to date, we've got over $250,000 raised for our Lion Max Sims Memorial Camp for operational purposes of the camp, such as repairs, maintenance, food, bedding, cost of insurance, and everything like that.
0: So wow. A quarter of $1 million is what you're raising this year.
1: Not this year. That's what we've had.
0: Oh, total.
1: This year.
0: Over the years.
1: This year is, our goal this year is to raise another $25,000.
0: And how many people do you expect to take part this year?
1: This year we have 42 that are registered to participate as lions and spouses and some friends of lions that are coming out with us the weekend.
0: And why was a motorcycle ride kind of a good fit for you folks who are involved with the Lions and who want to support the Lion Max Sims camp?
1: Well, like I say, we were 6 or 8 lions that started it, and it eventually kept going over the years, and we enjoy riding the bike, and it's a great way to make some money. Our riders go out and they get pledges from friends, family, businesses, and whatever, and they help us with our cause.
0: Why is it important to support the Max Sims Camp, the Lion Max Sims Camp?
1: Well, our camp takes a lot of money to operate each year. It's looking at over $500,000 yearly to run our camp on an annual basis. Last year, actually, we had a little bit more expenses. We're up to over $651,000 in expenses. So it takes a lot of money to run a camp, and there's almost only so much money that you can bring in. And most of the money that we raise is funded mostly by lions from right across the island, from District N4 and District N3, who donate to the camp to keep it running.
0: Yeah, I mean, you said $25,000 you'll raise this year, you're hoping, but $500,000, how do you cover off the cost?
1: It's not easy, I guarantee you that. Sometimes we struggled around COVID here, and we managed to get through it. We had a few grants and stuff like that. But for the most part, all the clubs across the island participate their share to run the camp, and which is great, which allows the campers to experience a camping experience with their special needs that they have. So it's all about those people that we really do it for, and that's about it.
0: What does the camp mean to the people who get to go there? You know, I know you have camps that are available for people who have visual impairment, for autistic people, people with diabetes, young people.
1: Yep, it allows them and their families to get some time together on their own and enjoy a little bit of camping experience, have a week of fun. We've had campers now coming to us for probably 20 or 30 years that still come back to the camp, and they can't wait to see their friends when they get there. They've been friends for life, a long time, where they first came to the camp, and it brings harmony and brings a friendship to everybody that comes to the camp.
0: Carl, I wonder if there's something that you want people in the central area to know about, you know, the activity that they're going to be seeing with these riders coming through on Saturday. What, from a safety perspective, maybe, or from the perspective of, you know, if people want to donate, what do you want people to know?
1: Well, it won't be really not that many riders going out this year. There's be more cars than bikes this year, because over the years, a few of the riders have dwindled off and not riding anymore. So, but we do have a lot of people that come out. They just join us at the camp for the most part, and we have a great night at some fun fellowship and frolicking, which we term as our fundraising efforts and in Lions Club. And we'll have a bit of fun at the camp. So there's not really any safety issues. So just we'll go out and have a bit of fun and raise money for the camp.
0: Now, if someone can't be in the central area while you're there this weekend, is there another way that they can support the Lion Max Sims Memorial Camp?
1: Oh, yes. Any Lion that's in the district, if you know a Lions Club member that's in the district, or you know a Lions Club that's in your area, you can donate the money to that club, and they will forward it on to me or forward it on to the camp where the money will be used for the camp.
0: Okay, and I know you do have a website if people want to find out more information as well, don't you?
1: Yes, I do believe that we do, yep. I'm not quite sure what that is. I don't know. It is LionMaxSimsMemorialCamp.com, I believe.
0: Yeah, .ca. I have it open here in front of me. I always get mixed up with that too, Carl. LionMaxSimsMemorialCamp.ca, and I see a link there that people can donate online as well.
1: Yes, so. Yep.
0: Very cool opportunity there for those who want to support the camp. Thank you so much, Carl, and all the best with this fundraiser.
1: Guy, thank you very much, and hopefully we'll have some great weather for bike riding.
0: That's Carl Chafe of the Goulds Lions Club. He's the chairman for the Ride to the Max fundraiser. It's in support of the Lion Max Sims Memorial Camp near Bishop's Falls. It's happening there this Saturday, August the 15th. And again, that website is lionmaxsimsmemorialcamp.ca. It's 17 minutes after 7 o'clock.

0: Well, it's not just Corner Brook that is seeing some action from the Newfoundland and Labrador Summer Games this week. The sport of athletics, you may know it as track and field, are starting today in Stephenville at the high school there. And of course, first, that means the athletes have to travel from Corner Brook, from the athletes' village, and they're about to get on the buses right now. And that's where CBC's Amy Feehan is joining us from this morning. Good morning again.
1: Good morning, Bernice.
0: So just set the scene for us. What's happening there right now?
1: So this morning, you know, athletes are getting ready. I've sort of seen a bunch of young men, because the boys are the ones who are staying here at Corner Brook Regional High, you know, running around, grabbing breakfast, getting ready, doing everything they got to do so they can get on these buses that are right in front of me. Two big yellow school buses ready to take them all the way to Stephenville this morning. Stephenville's the only place that's having athletics. It's the only sport that's happening in Stephenville, as you mentioned. So, you know, very exciting for the town of Stephenville there. Joining me this morning, I've got some young athletes on Team Mount Pearl South. So with me this morning, Cole Sullivan is from Bay Bulls. Good morning, Cole.
2: Good morning.
1: And Nathan Wheeler is from Mount Pearl. Good morning, Nathan.
3: Morning.
1: And their team manager is Sam Patterson. Good morning, Sam.
4: Good morning.
1: Okay, guys, how are you feeling this morning? You're about to get on the bus. Early morning, I'm guessing you guys are kind of used to it. How are you feeling?
3: Excited, you know. I haven't been to Stephenville ever, I don't think. So, you know, it's going to be good to look around, see what's up there.
1: Wow, and you guys are coming from, you know, the East Coast to the West Coast. Is it your first time on the West Coast at all?
3: No, I was here last year. This is my first time here for athletics. So.
1: Okay, awesome. What about you, Cole? How are you feeling?
4: I'm definitely really excited and really grateful to be here again. And yeah, nervous. Hopefully we do good and stuff.
1: Yeah, so you said be here again. This is not your first time at the Summer Games. Can you tell me a little bit about your time before?
4: Yeah, so I was here in 2024 for athletics as well. It was in Bay Roberts. I had a lot of fun, so I decided to come back again.
1: And is athletics your typical sport? Do you play any other sports?

0: little bit, but I'm just out here to like have a good time and have fun, you know. Not expecting to win anything, but if I do, it'll be a good surprise.
1: Okay.
2: All right. And Sam, you are their manager. How are you feeling this morning?
3: I'm feeling excited. It's been a lot of work. It's been a lot of families, community, coaches pulling together. The athletes have worked really hard. Like Nathan said, even the newer athletes getting out, practicing a ton over the last couple months. And it feels amazing. They're all pretty excited, and so are we.
2: How do you sort of, you know, give pep talks to athletes who have been here before, you know, competed in the summer games, but what's the difference between coaching somebody like Nathan, who it's his first time competing in a sport like this?
3: It's a nice chance to give people different roles on the team. I think even though athletics is an individual sport, there's still opportunity for the athletes to collaborate with each other. Someone like Cole to be able to show a bit of either technique or give ideas about preparation. And then athletes like Nathan, who while they may not, you know, has only done one meet yet at this point at Pearlgate in Mount Pearl, has only, still has the raw skills and the interest to succeed and do really well with it. Yeah.
2: Okay. Yeah, because Cole, are you giving any advice to athletes like Nathan? What's some top tips?
4: You want tips?
2: Yeah.
4: Definitely run as fast as you can. but really keep a good mindset. You know, it's really easy to look at a start list and put yourself in the back, but you have to realize that you are still, like, if that makes sense, yeah. That you're still just as worthy of a competitor as everyone else.
2: Oh, wow. I think, also run really fast.
4: Yeah, definitely focus on running as fast as you can.
2: So, Nathan, how does that feel? Are you feeling ready to lock in to run as fast as you can?
0: I try my best, yeah.
2: So you guys are the only ones competing in Stephenville. So you're about to get on buses like these this morning, make an hour trek. How does that feel? How are you feeling about heading to Stephenville, Nathan?
0: I'm feeling good. Could be a good ride over. We just got into Corner Brook, so it's another hour off of that, basically. But
2: yeah, so you guys just got in last night, yesterday. What time did you guys get in?
3: Yeah, we got in about 5 p.m., so they had charters coming across the whole island, picking everyone up. So it was super smooth. Got here, like, event staff got us all checked in, like, super fast, great meal. Events last night, so it was good. I think everyone's fired up this morning. I didn't have to wake anyone up this morning.
2: Everyone's eager and ready to go. And, you know, this is the second half of the summer games. Have you guys been, you know, communicating with people in the first half, you know, watching anything? Nathan, I don't know if you have. You were sort of away. Can you talk a little bit about that?
0: Yeah, you know, I was in Quebec for a French program for 3 weeks, so I just got back 1 a.m. yesterday morning. So, you know, I'm not quite sure what's going on. I've been texting some of my friends that were in the first half, and they said it was good. They were telling me some stuff about it, so, yeah.
2: Okay. What about you, Cole? How's it been going? Have you been talking with friends?
4: Yeah, I was texting my cousin and just other people in the first half asking kind of just generic questions like food and stuff like that and what it's like, because even though you were here before, like, it's a new school, it's a new city, you don't really know what it will be like.
2: Mm-hmm. Have you had a little bit of FOMO at all, you know, people getting to come here earlier?
4: The weather was a lot better last week, so, but sometimes that can be bad if it's too hot, so I think we're pretty lucky with the weather, so I'm happy.
2: I was going to say, what happens if it rains today? Does that mean that things don't go ahead? What changes?
3: Athletics is rain or shine.
2: Okay.
3: As these athletes found out, especially the newer ones, when they text and say, are we still practicing in the rain? And the answer in athletics is pretty much always yes. High jump is moved inside just for functional reasons, so that would be the only one that might be a concern in the rain. Other than that, we'll be ready to go. They've done, the hosting committee and the people down in Stephenville who run their track have done a fantastic job getting it all ready, like, put in a ton of work upgrading some facilities and stuff, so we're super confident, super happy with the facilities, and NLAA always runs a good event, so whatever it is, we've got tents, we got ponchos, we got everything we need. We're gonna go have fun.
2: Okay, Cole, how does that affect you, you know, in these games? If it does rain, does that, you know, maybe get into your mental a little bit? How does that affect you?
4: It's a lot harder to be fast when you're wet and cold, but really you kind of just have to shrug it off because it's one of those things that you can't control, and focusing on stuff like that will kind of just do you more harm than good, so you kind of just shrug it off and focus on what you can change.
2: Okay. And Sam, I wanted to ask you, how long have you been coaching these guys and, you know, involved with the team here?
3: So I came on only a few months ago officially as the manager and coach of this team. I should mention also the other coach of this team is Grace Mack, who's a very accomplished

0: athleted in around St. John's. So I'm more of a paperwork guy. I'm a teacher as well, and I coach school track and field. It's been only a few months. I've known a lot of these kids for a long time. My daughter's on the team as well. So a lot of them come through Brogate Track and Field, which I'm involved with. It's Newfoundland, so a lot of them I know, and also even a lot of the athletes and coaches out here, out on the West Coast, we collaborate with them a lot too. So
1: your daughter's competing?
0: Yes, she's competing as well.
1: Yeah. Wow, that's got to be so exciting to be here as a parent, as a coach.
0: Yeah, it's very exciting. So she had put in her name to be considered, and so I said, well, it'd be fun, maybe I can come along, and then things snowball as they always do, and here we all are.
1: Awesome. All right, guys, I don't want to take up too much of your time because you got to get on a bus, but what can people expect to see in Stephenville this morning if they're coming out to watch you guys run as fast as you can?
2: Mount Pearl South sweep.
1: Okay, yeah. All right. Nathan, what can people expect from you?
3: All the same. We're going to try and win some medals, yeah.
1: Absolutely. All right, guys. Listen, thank you so much, and good luck today. Mount Pearl South sweep. Me crossing my fingers for you guys.
0: We just heard that.
1: That's yeah, okay. Breaking news here this morning. All right, you guys, thank you so much.
2: Thank you for having us.
3: Yeah, thanks so much.
0: Yeah, and thank you so much to everyone here in Corner Brook. It's fantastic.
1: All right, thank you guys. All right, Bernice, that is the team from Mount Pearl South Athletics, so track and field. They're going to be getting on these buses right in front of me this morning, headed out to Stephenville.
4: Love that, Amy. I love their attitude. They're very competitive, but yet they are keeping things in perspective as well. I love that.
1: Of course, absolutely.
4: That was Amy Feehan live at the Athletes Village, where athletes who are participating in the track and field competitions are heading out to Stephenville. We've got another song, and Brian McHugh's going to tell us what he's going to play this time around.
5: Well, Bernice, when we were talking about beautiful Bishop Falls in this half hour, about the big fundraiser that's going on the weekend to help the Lion Mac Sims Memorial Camp, my thoughts went right away, musically speaking, to Barry Canning, one of my favorite people from that place, Bernice. And born and raised there, went on to make music in St. John's. He's been living in Ontario for a number of years and still collaborating with his buddy Alan Doyle. Here they are together on a song by Barry called Time Turns Around.

0: Bishop's Falls. Barry Canning with Time Turns Around. 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
1: This is World Report. Good morning. I'm Marcia Young. New details are coming to light on the investigation into the mass shooting in Tumbler Ridge, BC. 8 people were killed in the shooting in February. Court documents were unsealed after a motion by CBC News and a consortium of media outlets. They paint a picture of the events that unfolded. But as Jessica Chung explains, key details are still missing.
2: Pages of heavily redacted documents reveal a snapshot of what took place in Tumbler Ridge on February 10th. The documents identify the shooter as 18-year-old Jesse Van Rootselaar. It says police responded to a string of 911 calls that morning, one reporting 2 dead bodies and shotgun shells on the floor inside the suspect's home, another reporting a car driving erratically to the high school. It then describes the account of officers arriving at the school and hearing shots fired. The document reads, police were shot at by the suspect, which caused them to hold. Officers recount finding 6 victims at the school, plus the shooter, who died of a self-inflicted gunshot. It's not clear how much time elapsed throughout this sequence of events, as timestamps were redacted. The documents also included search warrants for computers, cell phones, and cameras that may have belonged to Van Rootselaar. It also outlined that a ChatGPT account believed to be used by Van Rootselaar was subject to an internal review in 2025 after her chat conversations, quote, discussed matters that could be related to the school shooting. Now, up until this point, these documents have been sealed due to an application from police over concerns it could compromise the investigation. The media consortium has been in court this week to argue for the redacted information to be made public. Jessica Chung, CBC News, Vancouver.
1: Officials in British Columbia say rapidly spreading wildfires may be the new norm. The Bald Range fire in the Okanagan region caught many residents off guard. Some were forced to grab what they could and leave. Last week, an 80-year-old woman died trying to escape the flames. Now BC Premier David Eby is promising a review of the emergency response. The CBC's Michelle Allen has the latest.
3: Huge demand on services that were just not ready.
4: Visiting evacuees near Summerland, Premier David Eby was struck by their stories of how fast the fire moved. The Bald Range wildfire northwest of Summerland is one of the most volatile fires BC has ever faced. It outran all wildfire service models meant to predict how fast fires grow, leaving no time to issue evacuation alerts.
3: There's an important set of lessons for us to take about how quickly this moved and that this may be our new normal for fire speed.
4: EB promised to do an after-action review into the Bald Range fire response. All the agencies involved would meet to discuss what happened and ways to improve in the future. Greg Gabriel is chief of the Penticton Indian Band. He says we need to do more to address root causes of fires.
5: We've known that these issues happen each and every year, and yet we're not doing enough to address these crises.
4: Gabriel called for more scrutiny of industries that could increase the risk and severity of fires.
5: In my mind, I think we're at a time that it might be too late.
4: The province is calling in a specialized disaster response team to Summerland. They'll be assessing the damage to properties. Many evacuees are anxious to see their homes again, but some may only find ashes. Michelle Allen, CBC News, Vancouver.
1: In the occupied West Bank, violence is escalating. Israeli forces are clashing with Jewish settlers, blockading Palestinian homes. Military officials say one Israeli has been detained and 2 unauthorized outposts dismantled. The confrontation is drawing international condemnation, including from the U.S. ambassador to Israel. Julia Chapman reports.
6: A rare confrontation between Israeli forces and settlers in the West Bank. CCTV footage shared with the Reuters news agency shows IDF soldiers using tear gas to disperse settlers. Palestinian families say the settlers have been in Kuzra since Sunday, blockading 2 homes. They've posted on social media saying they're running out of supplies. Rukaya Hassan Abu Rida describes how settlers attacked her family and trapped them in their home. She says they repeatedly cut off their water and electricity. Israeli forces tried to remove the settlers yesterday, but their efforts were unsuccessful. The Times of Israel reports that IDF forces and border police arrived early this morning to make another attempt. International law does not allow for Israeli settlements in the West Bank, but they have been growing in number. And the UN says violence against Palestinians is on the rise. Israel's ambassador Danny Danon says criticism fails to acknowledge attacks against Israelis.
7: This council is focusing on one side of the violence while ignoring the other.
6: In a rare defense of Palestinians, U.S. Ambassador to Israel Mike Huckabee described the settlers in Kuzra as terrorists, calling their actions criminal and disgusting. Julia Chapman, CBC News, London.
1: Polls are open in England's seaside town of Clacton. A by-election there will determine the future of Reform UK party leader Nigel Farage. He resigned his seat as MP. Today, he's trying to win it back after being embroiled in financial scandals. And although the field is large with some more than 30 other candidates, all of the main parties are boycotting the vote. One of Farage's main opponents is a comedian who goes by the name Count Binface. Binface wears a cape and a silver trash can over his head. Former Prime Minister Keir Starmer is calling today's by-election a political stunt. Quebec and Newfoundland Labrador are close to signing a landmark deal over hydroelectricity. Sources tell CBC News it could come next week. The deal would replace the controversial 1969 Churchill Falls contract. The CBC's Peter Cowan has the latest.
8: Sources inside the provincial governments in Newfoundland and Labrador and Quebec say most of the details have been hammered out. There are just two or three small things left. The announcement could come next week, before Quebec is expected to head into a provincial election campaign. The deal would correct a decades-old complaint that Quebec is paying far too little for power generated in Labrador, but it would also lead to new hydro developments on the Churchill River, creating more power for both provinces. In 2024, the two governments signed the framework of an agreement worth about $250 billion to Newfoundland and Labrador. But when a new progressive conservative government took over last fall, it said the deal wasn't in the best interests of Newfoundland and Labrador. Ottawa is also pushing for an agreement. New power projects would help with its promise to expand the electricity grid, and a new deal likely includes financial help from the feds. But a new deal may not be a done deal. The new PC government has promised to put any new deal to a public referendum in Newfoundland and Labrador. Peter Cowan, CBC News, St. John's.
1: From minor scrapes to brain trauma and death, pediatricians and ER doctors across Canada are reporting a spike in childhood e-scooter injuries. As the CBC's Christine Bierak reports, doctors warn current safety regulations are failing to keep pace with the growing number of people using e-scooters.
9: These devices are often marketed as toys. I will tell you they're anything but toys.
10: Treating pediatric emergencies at Toronto's Hospital for Sick Children, Dr. Daniel Rosenfield says he and others are seeing an exponential surge in e-scooter injuries.
9: We're reporting 10 fatalities in children across the country in the year 2025, as well as 26 admissions to the intensive care unit.
10: Those numbers come from a new Canadian Pediatric Society survey of specialists, where head injuries accounted for nearly half of all cases. More often than not, young riders had no helmet on.
11: And I think that parents aren't aware of.
10: Dr. Lori Plotnick is head of pediatric emergency medicine at the Montreal Children's Hospital. Despite e-scooters being illegal for most kids under 16, she says rules across Canada are inconsistent and rarely enforced.
11: We're not seeing enforcement of age. We're not seeing enforcement of double riding. Helmet wear is not enforced.
12: There was a possibility he would not make it. And if he did, then he would likely be very disabled.
10: 1 year ago, Crystal Dunkley's 12-year-old son, Sean, was riding a friend's e-scooter without a helmet. Sean says he was going nearly 70 kilometers an hour when he hit a raccoon and fractured his skull. He's since fully recovered.
12: I think that as parents, we need to approach this as they are vehicles.
10: With severe injuries spiking predominantly among boys aged 10 to 15, pediatricians are urging lawmakers to mandate safer design and stricter speed limits before another child is killed. Christine Birak, CBC News, Toronto.
1: 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That is the latest national and international news from World Report. I'm Marcia Young.
13: Good morning. You're listening to Newfoundland Morning on CBC Radio 1. Coming up in this half hour, we're going to hear about the Shellfish Festival that's happening in Comfort Cove, Newstead. We'll hear from a couple of the organizers of that big event that's starting tomorrow. Later in the half hour, people have lots of questions after that extended power outage in the Gros Morne region this week. We're going to speak with the MHA for the area this morning. Right now, we've got the weather forecast for you with Maxine Cloutier-Gervais.
14: So for today, we are looking at pretty good weather, especially over the west and south coasts, with a mix of sun and cloud and high temperatures in the low 20s in general. Over central and northeastern Newfoundland, some showers could develop later in the afternoon, and there's a risk for some scattered thunderstorms as well that could develop later this afternoon. Over the northern peninsula, it's a bit of a different story. We are looking at some showers that should taper off later this afternoon. So overall, a sunny day. So it would be a good time to soak up the sun for today. For tomorrow, there's a low-pressure system that's incoming with rain that is expected to start from the southwest tonight and eventually make its way over the northeast Friday afternoon. So the rain should last until Sunday as well, especially over the northeast. But we are looking at some drier conditions for Sunday with a high-pressure system that should come over Newfoundland.
13: And that is Maxine Cloutier-Gervais with today's weather forecast from the Gander Environment Canada Weather Office in Gander. Ferries across our region are operating on their regular schedules today, so that's good news for travelers. We're seeing that there is a planned power outage for Cobb's Arm and Toogood Arm for today. 9 until 1, the power will be off in those two communities, affecting about 170 customers of Newfoundland Power. And if you have some information to share, whether it's road construction or whatever you believe others could benefit from hearing about early in the morning, we sure would appreciate it if you get in touch with us. So the number to call is 709-637-1188. You can also get in touch with us by email, newfoundlandmorning@cbc.ca. 3 days, one epic coastal party. That is the tagline for this year's Shellfish Festival, taking place in Comfort Cove, Newstead. From August 14th to the 16th, guests will be treated to plenty of delectable food, fun activities, and prizes, just to name a few of the things going on. Laura Carroll is president of the Comfort Cove Newstead Recreation Committee, and she's on the line with me. Good morning, Laura.
15: Good morning.
13: And Ryan Watkins is the committee's treasurer and the deputy mayor of the town of Comfort Cove, Newstead. Good morning to you, Ryan.
16: Good morning.
13: Well, for listeners who may not even know where Comfort Cove, Newstead is, Ryan, just tell us where you are on the map.
16: I would say we're perfectly centered between Lewisport and Twillingate in beautiful Dane Bay.
13: Yeah, that's right. Or anyone who is, I guess what, the closest community might be what, Birchie Bay, Campbellton?
16: Campbellton.
13: Campbellton is the closest community other than obviously your community. So before we get into the details, Laura, can you give us a little bit of the backstory here? How did the Shellfish Festival get started?
15: The Shellfish Festival actually was around many years ago. You know, close to 40 years ago is kind of when the last one ended up, in about 1987. And it just seemed like it was, you know, something back then that kind of grew too big for the volunteers to handle, as most of them were full-time employees with Notre Dame Seafoods, which is our crab factory here in our community. And our committee that we formed here a couple of years ago, we decided we were going to try to bounce it off the wall and bring it back. And so we brought it back last year. And, you know, it wasn't just about starting a new festival. We brought back something that the town already remembered and knew of. And, you know, we threw it at the wall and it definitely did stick. And everybody, you know, was on board and wanted to take part. We had many volunteers that stepped up with the committee to make it work. And now this year we're just planning on going bigger and better.
13: Yeah. I mean, Laura, that's a long time to, you know, try to revive something after all of those years. So you've got a whole new generation of people who are enjoying the festival now.
15: Correct. Correct. Yep. So, and you know, me, myself, like I'm born and raised from Comfort Cove. I remember, you know, I was only a little girl back when it kind of ended off, but I can, you know, I have some memories of it, but now I'm raising my family here. So being on the committee, I was bound and determined that, you know, we were going to make this take off because I want my kids to grow and have the same childhood that I did with the same memories. So,
13: Ryan, what do you try to put off in this Shellfish Festival? Like what kinds of experiences do you create? And is it just for local people or are you welcoming people from outside the community as well?
16: We want locals, we want visitors, we want people from everywhere. We have a lot of people that flew home that used to be members of this community that want to come back and see what we're putting off. The weekend is jam-packed. On Friday, we have a parade, an ice cream bar, a meet and greet. Saturday, we have a family fun day with a seafood boil and a huge foam party and a concert featuring the Rogue Notes and Man Down. And on Sunday, we finish with a brunch and a row and paddle race with 8 divisions and a huge fireworks show with a s'mores bar for the children. So it's a jam-packed weekend and it's great for the family.
13: Ryan, what does it mean to the community to have this on again, to have this after all these years? Obviously, you've been running it now a couple of years and this is, as Laura said, getting bigger and better every year.
16: It really means a lot to us. Like, we really want to put this community on the map. Like, for a lot of outports in our area, they're not really prospering. Like, we have a really prosperous outport here. We have Notre Dame Seafoods. We have Triple E Farms. We have a mink farm. So there's lots of industry, and it's a beautiful fishing community. So we just want people to come and experience that.
13: And Ryan, I understand that the money from last year's festival really helped the community. Just talk a little bit about what you did with the money that you had left over.
16: It did. So the money that we raised from the festival, we used to support all different kinds of events for all different ages. We also just completely revamped our community center into a beautiful modern facility. And everyone that is coming this year to our meet and greet will get to experience that and see all the wonderful renovations we did.
13: Laura, one of the things I saw on your website was the Let's Light Up the Town, asking everyone to light their homes and wherever, their yards, I guess. So just talk a little bit about what you're hoping to see.
15: We're just hoping to see the excitement and, you know, everybody. Well, it's actually Pansy Canning, who's one of our volunteers that brought that wonderful idea forward. And we're just hoping that this year, you know, more people jump on the bandwagon and actually put their lights out and light it up. And just so that even if somebody comes into our community over the weekend that maybe don't even know about our festival, you know, see all the lights on and are like, oh, what's going on there type of thing. And then, you know, that just sparks more interest. But it also just shows us as a community coming together and lighting up, you know, our community for something that we are just also proud of.
13: Laura, what are you most looking forward to? I know you're very busy as one of the key organizers for this event.
15: Yes. Probably, I really enjoyed the concert on the Saturday night. That was probably my highlight from last year. I love music, and it was just so nice to see everybody gathered, you know, on the field, enjoying and everybody complimenting, and you could just see all the smiles of everybody, you know, and up dancing and just enjoying the music and keeping everything, you know, with the local bands and everything. So that was just wonderful to watch.
13: And just in case I've missed it, mention the names of the bands that are performing this year.
15: So we have the Rogue Notes and Man Down. That's our two bands that are going to be participating to entertain with us. So
13: for sure, they'll be showing everyone a good time. That's for sure.
15: Yes, absolutely.
13: Ryan, what about you? What are you most looking forward to about the festival?
16: I think I'm most looking forward to the row and paddle race. I mean, we have 8 divisions and most of the divisions are fully packed. Like in our kayak race division, in the female division, 11 people signed up. And it's just a really exciting event, great for the whole family. We offer free barbecue and refreshments to anybody that wants to come. So it's a great, and we're supposed to get great weather. So it's going to be a great day for the whole family.
13: Wonderful. Well, thank you so much to both of you for joining us. I'm going to mention now your Facebook page so people can get all the details. If they're out around Notre Dame Bay, maybe they want to stop into Comfort Cove Newstead this weekend. Thank you so much.
15: Thank you for having us.
13: That's Laura Carroll. She is the president of the Comfort Cove Newstead Recreation Committee. You also heard there from Ryan Watkins, who is the committee's treasurer and deputy mayor of the community of Comfort Cove Newstead. Check out their Facebook page. They've got all the details about all of their events. Comfort Cove Newstead Recreation Committee.
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13: Grosse Morne is a travel destination for many during the summer months, but the area MHA's visit there this week was for business, not pleasure. Mike Guzny went to the Norris Point Rocky Harbor area during that extended power outage that lasted more than 44 hours. On Tuesday evening, he took to social media to reassure people.
18: Good evening, everyone. Mike Guzny here at MHA for Fine Folks Summer Grosse Morne. And tonight I'm joined by the mayor of Norris Point.
13: That was Tuesday evening, leading into a night when many people in that area got very little sleep, if any. Mike Guzny joins me this morning. Good morning to you, Mike Guzny.
19: Good morning, Bernice.
13: Why did you decide to go to Norris Point and Rocky Harbor yourself?
19: It's pretty much my job, Bernice. Anytime you can be on the ground to help where you can, to make calls or to bring former experience at a municipal level. I've been through outages and those sorts of things. So I wanted to be firsthand with the mayors and councillor and deputy mayors, town staff, just to go over safety plans and see if we could, make sure we can identify making, safety checks with residents and all those things that come with such outages.
13: What were your impressions when you got there about the impact that power outage was having?
19: One of the best learnings, like I had spoken to the deputy mayors and mayor, was the difference. I'm used to outages that are usually more so in the winter months, and it's the cold that's the thing. So this one was completely reverse. It was quite a hot day, a couple of days, and issues with other things that can arise with warmer temperatures. So, but if you go around, the community spirits were good. But again, once nightfall comes, you have your most vulnerable and your seniors, and you want to figure out where they are. And we've all heard traumatic stories of what can happen when people try to use alternative measures for power and lighting sources. So just wanted to see, and they've done a great job, and emergency services was on site as well, speaking with them. So just to bring bottles of water around for a start was great to see.
13: Yeah, you make some good points there. Absolutely. What did you hear from people about how the area's tourism industry, the tourism businesses there, were being affected and in some cases shut down entirely because of the outage?
19: Yeah, there was some conversations around some of the businesses. Some stayed open, not to full capacity. Fuel was a concern to make sure that people, when these things happen, people start filling up generators for extra gas, and it's all notable and it's expected. Speaking with one of the owners of the tourism part in general, which is highly impacted in situations like that, they can't change beddings, for changes for hotel rooms or whether it's any size entity. But, early morning conversations on the second day were starting to get, it wasn't so optimistic when you got tour buses coming, but the best part of that, Bernice, was that night they had a silver lining and did the thing that people do in Humber Gros Morne. Had the tourists come in and they fed them with the barbecues. They just basically pivoted their kitchen to outdoors to, you know, cook the same foods, and it ended up being basically like a big kitchen party, which is a shining star in a dark situation.
13: Yeah, making the best of a very bad situation for sure. What about compensation for people who've lost now maybe a freezer full of food because of this power outage? What can you say about that?
19: Yeah, so I've spoke, you know, to both with council, town managers, and again, this is new to us. As I had mentioned earlier, the other side of when you have blackouts and freezing temperatures, to take details and log if you hear from residents, because that were some of the main concerns on, you know, socials. And again, how do you gauge it? Where do you go? But as always, as the Premier's office said, you know, good on you to go there and be there with the people on the ground and just see whatever we can do in situations like this.
13: What should people be thinking about when it comes to being compensated in some way for their losses?
19: Again, that would have to be brought to towns first, and then we'll... CA in Deer Lake at the office is very involved as well, likes to make sure that things are followed through in a team approach. So she's in contact with communities to see that if there's any, and always an open door policy for any resident or, you know, to call the office in Deer Lake. And we can go from there.
13: Yeah, and I should mention that I have reached out to NL Hydro specifically about that issue, and they say their customer service team is going to get back to us with some information. At what point would it be necessary to declare a state of emergency during an extended power outage like this?
19: Well, that's just the thing. I mean, if, you know, even when we're in rural Newfoundland and anywhere within the province of Newfoundland, Labrador, it's a unique situation to hear. It's an anomaly. You would definitely hope that this doesn't happen again. And that's speaking with the Minister of Energy and Mines, they're going to do a review with the same as NL Hydro. They were, you know, everyone was great to constant contact, but need to make sure that this doesn't happen again. But you can just imagine if larger centers had to lose power for 44 hours, of when do you pull the line of emergency crisis.
13: Right.
19: You know what I mean? So, again, with learning, there, you could, you know, you see extension cords ran everywhere throughout, people helping people, which is what we're known for. But, again, it was if it wasn't coming back on at that time, then that's where it was looking to have to go.
13: There were plenty of things said about people's reliance on cell service and the inadequacy of that service in their area. Even in Deer Lake, Minister Guzny, we noticed that there are areas where you can't get a good cell signal. What will you do to lobby for improvements on that front?
19: Well, that's something I've been lobbying for quite some time previous to being an MHA. I mentioned it during the campaign quite often, and I'm glad you asked that question. I've done previous interviews on this situation. It's extremely frustrating, as it has been since being elected at provincial level. I have had numerous meetings with the corporations, as the Premier's office has supported us to move forward to make this continuity to get back service that we used to have, Bernice, which was always the biggest thing, not so much to be able to read an email, but safety in general. And there is some data now that we have that to present a case to show where the spots in the province are most affected. So that builds a case for myself and my colleagues, and going to continue to, tackle these issues investments-wise and speaking back and forth. And I'm hoping, you know, sooner than later, to see improvements, because you can't keep going backwards, and safety is the most important here, and something I'm not going to give up on.
13: Minister Guzny, I really appreciate you taking our call this morning. Thanks so much.
19: All right. Greatly appreciate it. You have a great day.
13: That is Mike Guzny. He is the MHA for Humber Gros Morne. He is, of course, also the Minister of Government Services and Minister of Labour in this province, among a couple of other portfolios as well that he has. Coming up in the next half hour, a new publication is celebrating more than three decades of graduates of Grenfell Campus's visual arts program. We're going to be speaking with the Dean of the School of Fine Arts at Grenfell Campus Memorial University. That interview coming up in the next half hour. As well, our technology columnist will be with us, Francis Sims. And today he's going to be talking about why Meta is launching an open weight AI model, what that is and why it's being done. We've got the news coming up next, provincial and local news here on CBC Radio 1. It's 8 o'clock. 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
20: This is CBC News for Newfoundland and Labrador. I'm Sarah Blackmore. Good morning. Quebec and Newfoundland and Labrador are close to signing a landmark deal for hydroelectricity. And sources have told CBC News it could come next week. The CBC's Juanita Mercer reports.
21: Multiple sources have confirmed there is broad agreement between this province and Quebec, that there are two or three issues outstanding, but those are close to being resolved. One federal source says nothing will be announced until after the Innu Nation election, which wraps up this Saturday. According to the Montreal newspaper La Presse, Ottawa helped get the deal to this point. The newspaper reports the federal Clean Electricity Investment Tax Credit could cover up to 15% of the cost of the planned projects, and that's what got the deal over the line. This agreement is important for Ottawa, too, which has pledged to double clean electricity by 2050. As for the two provinces, neither premier has confirmed that a final deal is forthcoming. Quebec Premier Christine Frechette says she can neither confirm nor deny this information. And a statement from Premier Tony Wakeham's office says they've made significant progress in their negotiations with both Quebec and Ottawa. But as of right now, they say no final deal has been signed. Juanita Mercer, CBC News, St. John's.
20: And the provincial Liberals are reacting to the news of the potential Churchill Falls deal. In a statement on behalf of the official opposition, it says, quote, "Once again, Newfoundlanders and Labradorians are learning about the latest MOU developments through Quebec media rather than from our own government," unquote. It also says while they're reporting a new deal has been reached, the core agreement is similar to the previous MOU it had proposed while in government, and then called on Premier Wakeham to be more transparent with the public. Well, the Newfoundland and Labrador Summer Games continue today in Corner Brook. The second half of the competition kicks off this morning with a new batch of athletes landed and ready to go. Dwayne Huckster is one of 300 volunteers who do all kinds of work to make the games a success. For him, it was preparing and folding the clothing that the athletes are wearing.
22: Watching the athletes parade in with their colors on, knowing that I've, you know, personally folded most of those shirts probably a couple of times, and to see the athletes with a sense of pride representing the region, coming to compete, playing the sport that they've probably been practicing for months, perhaps years. And it was a good feeling for me and for the volunteers that are doing the work here.
20: The games continue today through Saturday with the closing ceremony on Saturday afternoon at the Corner Brook Civic Center. A group of St. John's-based musicians are raising money to help a longtime drummer from this province who's battling cancer. CBC's Cameron Kilfoy reports.
23: Paul Boomer Stamp has been contributing to Newfoundland music for 50 years, drumming with acts like the Wonderful Grand Band and Ron Hines. Now, as Stamp faces cancer, musicians are coming together to make sure he can cover bills while undergoing treatment.
24: We wanted to make sure that whatever he had to do, he didn't have to think about immediate funds.
23: That's Paul Kinsman, who started fundraising for Stamp. He says they've been friends for 30 years, and he was shocked when he found out about the diagnosis. Stamp is a full-time musician who relies on shows for income. Kinsman knew as his friend's treatment went on, he wouldn't be able to maintain the same level of gigs.
24: The loss of work is indeed a possibility. You know, as musicians, as independent musicians, so many don't have health insurance.
23: So far, $55,000 has been raised for Stamp. Kinsman is hopeful people will continue to support the fundraiser. Cameron Kilfoy, CBC News, St. John's.
20: And finally, efforts continue to try to get the invasive green crab under control in this province. Lynn Lush is a senior biologist with DFO's Aquatic Invasive Species Program.
0: But as any invasive species that exists in the world, they find footholds. They are equipped to invade and to stay there. So it's very difficult, if not impossible, to eradicate an invasive species.
20: Lush says in the last couple of years, volunteers have removed more than 100,000 green crabs from the oceans here. And by reducing the populations, they're working towards a, quote, ecosystem balance so that native species can still survive in the presence of lower numbers of the invasive species. Well, that is your CBC News for this hour. Don't go anywhere because, of course, your morning show still has an hour left. 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
13: You are listening to Newfoundland Morning. Good morning. I'm Bernice Hillier. Coming up in this half hour, the work of more than three decades of Grenfell Campus's visual arts graduates is now being presented in a 115-page book. I haven't counted the pages myself, but I have looked at it. We're going to speak to one of the people behind that project, and we're going to be speaking with the Dean of the School of Fine Arts at Grenfell Campus Memorial University in just a few moments from now. Also in this half hour, we're going to be talking about social media giant Meta. They're launching a new AI model that's apparently cheaper, smaller, and would be competing with its Chinese rivals. So we're going to hear all about that from our tech columnist, keeping a very close eye on what's happening with artificial intelligence. Right now, we've got the weather forecast for you with Maxine Cloutier-Gervais.
14: So for today, we are looking at pretty good weather, especially over the west and south coasts, with a mix of sun and cloud and high temperatures in the low 20s in general. Over central and northeastern Newfoundland, some showers could develop later in the afternoon, and there's a risk for some scattered thunderstorms as well that could develop later this afternoon. Over the northern peninsula, it's a bit of a different story. We are looking at some showers that should taper off later this afternoon. So overall, a sunny day, so it would be a good time to soak up the sun for today. For tomorrow, there's a low pressure system that's incoming with rain that is expected to start from the southwest tonight and eventually make its way over the northeast Friday afternoon. So the rain should last until Sunday as well, especially over the northeast. But we are looking at some drier conditions for Sunday with a high pressure system that should come over Newfoundland.
13: That is Maxine Cloutier-Gervais at the Gander Weather Office of Environment Canada. In terms of travel this morning, if you're traveling by ferry, well, it looks like they're all operating on schedule right across our Newfoundland morning listening area. Just had an email through the 511NL service to say that there's some line painting happening in the Bonavista North Loop. So from the Trans-Canada Highway to Wesleyville and Wesleyville to Musgrave Harbour. So there'll be some wet paint there that will result in some slowdowns. The slowdowns should be under 15 minutes in duration, but that's happening today from 8 o'clock this morning right through until 8 o'clock this evening. There is a power outage scheduled for, Comfort Cove, I'm going to say that wrong, for the communities of Two Good Arm and Cobb's Arm today from 9 until 1. And that's going to affect about 170 customers of Newfoundland Power. There's also a mention on the Newfoundland Power website of an unplanned outage today, which is underway right now in the community of Glenwood. They say at this point they don't know the cause and they don't know when the power will be restored. But some folks in the town of Glenwood without power this morning since about 6:30, according to the Newfoundland Power website. Well, let us know if you have some information about travel. We would love to hear from you. You can get in touch by calling 709-637-1188. You can also reach out to us by email, newfoundlandmorning@cbc.ca. Well, I was just a young university student myself when the School of Fine Arts first got underway in Corner Brook. And I remember it was with a great deal of pride that that building opened up. And through the years, of course, there have been many, many graduates going through the theater arts and the visual arts program at Grenfell Campus Memorial University. Now there's a new book that features the work of more than 60 graduates from 1992 to today. Peter Ride is the Dean of the School of Fine Arts at Grenfell Campus Memorial University, and he's here in our studio to talk about the book called Down the Line. Good morning, Peter Ride.
2: Good morning, Bernice.
13: So what is this book all about?
2: Okay, so we wanted to celebrate all the graduates from our program. Now, you may remember that for the last year we've been celebrating the 50th anniversary of the opening of Grenfell Campus. You know it because you have a talk often once a week.
13: Yeah, absolutely. About Grenfell. We've been doing a lot of discussion about the big anniversary. 50 years is something to be proud of, but the Fine Arts School hasn't been around that long.
2: No, it hasn't. Fine Arts came later, and so we took our first students in 1998, and the first graduates came from the program in 92.
13: Right. So 88 was the start of that, 92 the first grads.
2: First year of graduation. And over the last year, we've been doing a number of events which celebrate and bring together people who've been to the different programs of Grenfell, as well as that, of course, at the end of the previous year was the 100th anniversary of Memorial itself.
13: Right.
2: And we wanted to celebrate, but rather than just have an event, we wanted to celebrate by putting something together which showed the work of visual arts people so we could send it out.
13: I love that. So what's in here? So for anyone who hasn't had the opportunity to flip through it themselves, what have you tried to do?
2: Okay, so what we've done, we did a call out to all the graduates who we could find through all our social media, all different channels, and of course there are lots of different networks, to people who'd been through the visual arts program to say, would you like to be involved in a publication? Send us work, send us a statement about what you're doing now and what Grenfell meant to you. That was optional. And send us a little bit of a bio about what you're doing. There are a couple of reasons why we wanted to do this. And one is because when I first came here, I'd put on a couple of events with the School of Fine Arts, and we had a number of people who were graduates, alumni of the program, who came back, and they made it so clear how proud they were of being from Grenfell, how much it had shaped their lives. And, you know, and these are people who've gone on to doing all kind of things, but thinking creatively and being artists in that early point in their career had been really, really pivotal to them. And they all said, it's such an important thing, we'd like to celebrate that. And we thought, what a fantastic way to do it. We'll put together a publication.
13: Wonderful. I see names like Dale Roberts, Kellyanne Pye, and Glenn Gear, who were students at Grenfell Campus when I was there all those years ago. So how did you manage to put this together? Because putting a volume like this together does cost a fair bit of money.
2: It costs a fair bit of money, but there were funds which we could apply to for the Memorial had a centenary fund. And so there were a number of different grants. We stapled them all together to get the funding for this. And we had our incredible gallery and gallery director, Jane Walker, working on this. So she, in fact, is the editor and the manager of the publication. And Jennifer Buxton, who I know has been in talking about other things with you doing stuff.
13: Yes.
2: And it took a lot of dialogue with people to get things sent in. So it's a lovely celebration. And can I do a shout out with a couple of the people who are?
13: Yeah, absolutely. I was going to say maybe you don't want to select and cherry pick some of them, but mention a couple of the artists featured here.
2: They're great. So for example, I mean, there's some people who I've not met before, and some people I have. But say for example, Colleen Dwyer, who's an art teacher, an award winning art teacher, and she says, I'm from Lance Cove, Belle Island, and completed my secondary education in a small high school with no art classes to offer a budding artist. I applied to the Sir Wilfrid Grenfell College visual arts program, and that dates it
13: when she
2: called to that.
13: It was a college then.
2: On a wing and a prayer with a portfolio tube of 20 very rudimentary drawings, my acceptance letter changed the trajectory of my life and still fuels my personal and professional aspirations. And she was on the program from 91 to 95. And, you know, that sort of thing thing just warms my heart. It's just great. And, you know, and one of the things we're doing with this, we're sending this publication out to all the schools in the province, so the people on art programs, all the libraries, so it's really well distributed. It's about community. It's celebrating community and the creative thinking. And Newfoundland and Labrador is such a creative place. People do amazing things. And it celebrates that, but it means then that young people in a school, wherever, or going to the library, will be able to see this and kind of go, oh, okay, I get this. I want to be one of those people.
13: Now, Peter, you are a newcomer to Corner Brook within the last, what, 5 or 6 years?
2: Yep.
13: So you don't remember, you know, when that building was being constructed on the hill. And there is an image in this book of the building under construction. But it really changed the landscape of Corner Brook visually, which is great for a visual arts program or a fine arts school to do. But I feel like it also changed this community in other ways. And I'm just wondering what your impressions of that are in terms of what you've heard from others about how having a fine arts school in Corner Brook has impacted this community.
2: Oh, what a great question. Because I think those things are really important. I work in the arts. I believe culture is really important. All areas of knowledge are important. And I'm not going to say that arts is more important than anything else we do. But arts becomes this kind of beating heart. It's the way that people want to express their identity and talk about themselves. And I think it's really important that the School of Fine Arts is here on the West Coast rather than the East Coast, where's the big gravitational pull of St. John's. Because sort of people come here from across the province and across the country, but largely across the province, and they discover themselves and they find this wonderful space. Lots of them stay and they work in all kinds of different industries. But, you know, I think we punch well above our weight in Western Newfoundland with the creativity we've got here. I think people do amazing stuff.
13: When you think about the people who have come through the program from, as you mentioned, small communities, but really around the world to be fine art students at Grenfell campus, it's pretty incredible to think about how it's brought people together. And then from Grenfell campus, where those people have now gone and ended up.
2: Yeah, and there are some people here who are exhibiting nationally, internationally. For example, an artist, Jordan Bennett, who's from down Stephenville, St. George Way, is now based in Halifax, teaching at Nova Scotia College of Art and Design, but exhibiting and painting all over the place, nationally and internationally. There's a fantastic comic artist in here whose name's Paul Tucker, really well known and distributed. There's just fantastic Shirley Morehouse, really interesting artist from Labrador, finished our MFA program, also exhibiting nationally, internationally. They're great people here.
13: Now, people are going to want to know, how can they get their hands on a copy of this?
2: You know, easiest thing, they can just send me an email.
13: Oh.
2: And they can just say, and I'd love to know if people sort of said, hey, I heard you on the radio. So my email address is pride, P-R-I-D-E, at mun.ca. So simple.
13: Yeah, and I love your email address.
2: It's great.
13: Love that, Peter. Thank you so much for coming in. Congratulations on this project coming to fruition.
2: Thank you.
13: That is Peter Ride. He is Dean of the School of Fine Arts at Grenfell Campus Memorial University, talking about the new publication, Down the Line.

0: those by Anthropic or OpenAI. But what exactly are open weight AI models?
1: Yeah, there seems to be a new term every day in this space. So the open weight models operate differently. When you think of AI, really what you're doing is you're going to, like, say, ChatGPT or Claude, or maybe it's just your Google search and now Gemini responds, which is the Google version. You're going to a data center somewhere. A lot of talk about data centers, good or bad, in Canada these days. But that's what's happening. You're subscribing to a service. Maybe you have a free version. Maybe you have a paid version. And when you type in what you want or you connect your company to it, it's going to some data center somewhere, hopefully in Canada, and coming back with the response. The open weight models, at least the versions we're talking about today, are downloadable to your computer, and they let you tweak everything. So it's kind of like the difference between, you know, say you charter a boat, for example, and the boat owner is responsible for the maintenance. You get what you pay for. You don't really control it, as opposed to having your own boat. You can tweak it. You can fix it up. You can do anything you want. Or buying a car off the lot from the dealership. There's a warranty you have to subscribe to. But if you make it yourself, you tweak it, well, then you can't guarantee that it's tested the same way. So that's the difference here. Is the big models have testing teams, but when you download it, you can tweak any dial. So that's great if you want to get a slightly different answer, but there's no testing team behind it. And so one of the concerns people are starting to have is, like, say you have a son or a daughter that's at home before you get home from work, asking ChatGPT, you know, I was just bullied at school. What happens? What should I do? Well, there's a trust and safety team there in the background that's given that tool guidance on how to respond. If you're using one of these models, all bets are off in terms of how it's going to respond, because there's no team at all. So it's exciting because it's cheap or free and powerful, but, you know, there's risks with it as well.
0: So Meta is now getting into this market. What has the market been like for these types of models?
1: So the Frontier Labs, like I would now put Meta in that category, OpenAI, Anthropic, Google, they thought this would be a blip, that these open weight models, it wouldn't be really a big deal, in part because it wasn't easy to make money off of them. And what happened is, you know, we talk about a race between China and the U.S. and AI. Well, China wasn't winning this frontier lab race. You know, most people in North America are not using Chinese models. And what they did is they really started putting their weight behind these open weight models and deploying them for free. So, you know, I think they're probably nation state sponsored. Somebody's paying for these things to be built. And what Meta and Facebook and Meta and other companies realized is that it's becoming a big market share. Over 30% of the AI tools now that are out there being used, we think, are these open weight models. And so no longer could Silicon Valley ignore it, because they were losing customers. And this week, Meta announced that they're going to have their own version come out, open weight, that you can tweak. And then NVIDIA, the chipset provider for AI data centers, also announced that they're going to provide an open weight model.
0: So, I mean, I'm hearing a lot about, you know, the AI companies, the money they're putting in, what they're relying on to you know, make money back, and the concerns around that. So what is the business case for these cheaper alternatives?
1: Well, for the companies providing them, there's not really any way for them to make money if they're providing them for free. So I think the thinking, ironically, is kind of the Facebook model, where in the beginning, you know, you use Facebook if you used it, and there were no ads, the data wasn't being stolen. And now, like, they're making a lot of money off of anybody that uses Facebook. The thinking is the same way here, especially with these Chinese companies, is they want to get their software on your computer and every computer, on every computer around the world. And once it's there, then they'll figure out how to make money off of it later on, right? The Frontier Labs in the U.S. were focused on making money through the data center model, but they're realizing that they're not, A, making a lot of money, and that people may be choosing another way. So it's a money loss, like it's a loss leader from a money perspective, at least for the next year or two. But the hope from these companies is that once they get them installed everywhere, that they'll be able to convert that into money later on.
0: So what does this mean for Canadian companies?
1: Well, there is a Canadian firm called Cohere, which is a great AI company. We don't talk a lot about it. They have their own model, but they target it towards businesses. The federal government is using it quite a bit. They provide an open weight model that can be downloaded for free to researchers, which is fantastic. But if you're a company, you have to pay for it, because Canadian companies need to make money. Yeah, that's just the way it works here. If you're a Canadian business, it's potentially really exciting, because what it means is that these models

Good morning. You're listening to Newfoundland Morning on CBC Radio 1. I'm Bernice Hillier. Coming up later in this half hour, we'll have our regular sportscast with John Hancock,

0: right now, we're going to talk about sports a little closer to home. Athletes from across the province have competed this week at the 2026 NL Summer Games in Corner Brook. Spectators have been watching the competitors. And next, we're going to hear what it's like behind the scenes at the games. CBC's Alex Kennedy got the inside scoop.
1: My name is Dwayne Huckster. I'm a volunteer with the Newfoundland Labrador Summer Games here in Corner Brook. I have spent the last week and a half, since last Monday really, organizing athletes wear their shirts, their the online merch, and the merchandise that's available for athletes and parents to purchase.
2: You said you've been punching some long days here, trying to make sure that everybody looks their best here.
1: Since last Monday, Monday morning, 9 o'clock, I left my house, and I was coming here to organize some what I thought was just a little bit of merchandise. I told my wife that I would be home by noon, and I haven't gone home since, pretty much. So we have been organizing the athlete shirts. So the shirts that they're wearing for the opening and closing ceremonies, you will see some of the athletes wearing them when they're getting their medals presented to them. And you'll also see the athletes walking around town with them on, walking from venue to venue and things, which is good because each region, there are 10 regions in the province, plus St. Pierre-Miquelon, and they all have different colors. Now, as a volunteer, I'm wearing an orange shirt, but the host region, Corner Brook, would be wearing white, and each region, like I said, has their own different colors. So that was one task. The other task, what we had to do then, was we had to take, so athletes and coaches and managers could order items online prior to coming to Corner Brook. And that was a huge order, over 1,200 items, represented about 650 orders. So they were all in boxes. We had to take out, sort, and then put them in categories. So there's hoodies, there's sweatpants, there's T-shirts, there's sweatshirts. And they come here to pick them up here at the Civic Center. Then we also had merchandise that was sent to us. And we set up a store, a merch store, down at Wellington Complex, where people can actually go and buy items.
2: What made you want to volunteer?
1: Well, actually, I was asked by a friend of mine who is, initially I signed up to do the results and to do some of the IT stuff, but when we came here last Monday and realized that we were kind of short, so we needed to get the merch organized, and that's right. What we've been doing ever since.
2: Yeah. Just tell me about the undertaking that goes into this and how many people are involved, all things like that.
1: Well, off and on, we've had probably about 10 people, but there's three or four of us that are core people that have been here, so we're punching 12, 14-hour days, 8, 9 o'clock in the morning till sometimes 9, 10 o'clock in the evening, with a little break, you know, around supper time. And it's been long days. It's been an interesting experience. It's a lot of work. It can be physically tiring, but at the end of the day, I want the athletes to leave this event with a good feeling, and I'm just contributing a small part to that. The other evening, when the opening ceremonies took place in the Civic Center, it was watching the athletes parade in with their colors on, knowing that I've, you know, personally folded most of those shirts probably a couple of times. And to see the athletes with a sense of pride, representing the region, coming to compete, playing the sport that they've probably been practicing for months, perhaps years, and it was a good feeling for me and for the volunteers that are doing the work here.
2: What are you most looking forward to in the second week?
1: Well, today is the changeover day, so the athletes for the second portion of the games are arriving today. So a lot of them, as we're recording this right now, are on buses coming across the province. And some of the competitions start this evening. But tomorrow is going to be full-on sports. Once we get rid of the athlete shirts today, then we'll be back into the online pickup that they can come here and get.
2: Have you gotten the chance to get out much at all and see any of the sports?
1: Sadly, no. And that's one of the things that I regret, that I haven't been able to go out because I've been so busy. I mean, I'm here at the Civic Center, and I know ball hockey's taking place up in the main arena, and I haven't even had a chance to go up to the arena just to take in some of the events.
2: We'll have to find you the time.
1: I'm going to have to find some time, yes, in the next couple of days, yeah.
0: That was volunteer Dwayne Huckster speaking with CBC's Alex Kennedy at the 2026 Newfoundland and Labrador Summer Games in Corner Brook. We have sports news for you now with John Hancock. Good morning, John.
3: Morning.
0: And you're starting with swimming this morning.
3: Yeah, the Pan Pacific Swimming Championships opened in Irvine, California, and Canada won 5 medals on opening day. Saskatoon's Blake Tierney won gold in the men's 100-meter backstroke. He finished just ahead of American Will Moglen. Tierney talked about swimming in an outdoor event, something he's not used to.
4: I don't know if I can really take it all in right now. I think looking back, I'll definitely be happy with it. You know, again, not the best time or anything, but pretty close. I've never really trained outside in the dark. Lots of light coming back on the water splashing. Kind of threw me off a little bit. I was hoping I just didn't hit the rope, try to stay straight. I could see, you know, Will and the other guy beside me trying to just keep an even distance between them. I could tell we were pretty close. Almost felt some pushing my hand on the last little bit there. But, yeah, happy with that one.
3: So he was happy, but Toronto's Summer McIntosh wasn't such as good a mood. With her silver medal in the women's 200-meter free, she was second to Australia's Lani Pallister.
5: I think it's just good to get racing reps in the 200 freestyle, getting back into it, but I know I have so much more in that. I mean, I've gone 153.6 at 16, and I know I'm better than that now, so, you know, it's disappointing, and not getting my hand on the wall first is also disappointing, but, you know, just got to learn from it. I've got a long ways to go if I want to be able to get my hand on the wall first in LA. So, you know, everything now until then is just working towards that.
3: Taylor Ruck of Kelowna had quite a day. 3 bronze medals, 3rd in the women's 50-meter butterfly, 3rd in the 100 back. And Ruck, a 4-time Olympic medalist, helped Canada win a bronze in the 4x100-meter medley relay. That relay team included Ingrid Wilm, Oliver Dawson, and Finley Knox. Blake Tierney was part of another Canadian relay team that just missed the podium, coming in 4th. Competition continues today. McIntosh swims in the 400-meter IM, Taylor Ruck in the 100 free, and Tierney in the 50-meter backstroke. And you can watch those races online, cbcsports.ca.
0: And the Blue Jays are on a good run.
3: Boy, they are. They've won 3 in a row over the Red Sox and a chance to sweep the 4-game series at Rogers Centre. And they've won 10 of their last 14. And more importantly, there's a game and a half back of Texas for the final wild card spot in the American League. Texas losing last night. Kazuma Okamoto singled home the winning run, or the go-ahead run, in the bottom of the 8th. 6-4 was the final. Ernie Clement and Miles Straw both drove in 2. George Springer also drove in a run. And Jay's starting pitcher, Jose Soriano, was effective. He went 6 innings, allowed just a run on 4 hits, walked 2, struck out 4. Tyler Rogers got the win in relief, and Louis Varland picked up his 26th save. Montreal manager John Schneider, or Toronto manager John Schneider.
6: Maybe the baseball gods are changing their mind about us, you know, after about 10 months. You never know. But I said it a lot last year. I say it all the time. Once you do it, it kind of becomes a little bit more normal. So the way that they really kind of attacked that 8th inning was it showed a lot of character. You know, it showed a lot of character. It showed a lot of will to win and kind of doing whatever you needed to do to win.
3: So Jays 1.5 out. Minnesota and Detroit are both just a half game back of Texas, and Cleveland 1 behind. So they're all jammed up there. Max Scherzer gets the start this afternoon in the wrap-up game at Rogers Centre. And British Columbia's Little Mountain, they defended their title. They won the Canadian Little League Baseball Championship in Glace Bay for the 2nd year in a row, shutting out Ottawa West 4-0. The Vancouver-based team will represent Canada at the Little League World Series in South Williamsport, Pennsylvania.
0: In women's basketball, the Toronto Tempo have had another loss.
3: Yeah, the injuries have really hurt them this season. That's their 10th straight loss, 94-88. To the Dallas Wings, who were led by Paige Beckers with 22 points. Marina Mabry had 23 for Toronto. The Tempo off until Tuesday, maybe that's a good thing, when they host Caitlin Clark and Indiana Fever at Scotiabank Arena. Minnesota Lynx, the league leader, beat Portland, and Golden State Valkyries won their 5th in a row, beating Chicago Sky. And the Canadian Elite Basketball League final between Brampton and Winnipeg was supposed to be a best of 3, but last night's opening game in Brampton was called off in the 1st quarter because of unsafe playing conditions, suspended due to condensation on the court. The league, after speaking to both teams, decided to make it a 1-game final, and that will be played in Winnipeg on Saturday.
0: Thanks so much, John.
3: You bet.
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0: You are listening to Newfoundland Morning. A reminder, there is a precautionary boil water advisory for people in Norris Point and in Rocky Harbour. That is, of course, as a result of that extended power outage that was affecting you on Monday, Tuesday, until the wee hours of Wednesday morning. So a precautionary boil water advisory. It doesn't mean that testing has shown anything of concern, but they need testing to confirm that the water is okay after things were offline. It is 9 minutes before 9 o'clock here on CBC Radio 1. Tens of thousands of Canadians want America's ambassador to Canada to be kicked out of the country. An online petition to the House of Commons calls on the government to expel U.S. Ambassador Pete Hoekstra. It accuses Hoekstra of making statements that undermine the Canada-U.S. relationship. As it turns out, Hoekstra has leveled similar accusations against Canadians and Canadian politicians. Here's an example from last September.
8: I'm disappointed that I came to Canada, a Canada that it is very, very difficult to find Canadians who are passionate about the American-Canadian relationship. Okay? You ran a campaign where it was anti-American, elbows up, me too. It was an anti-American campaign. That's disappointing.
0: So what message does the petition send in a time of critical trade talks? CBC put that question to Sherelle Evelyn, managing editor of The Hill Times, and Cameron Ahmad, former director of communications for former Prime Minister Justin Trudeau.
9: What these petitions do is that ultimately, when they do come into the House and they are tabled, the government has to respond. They have to respond in writing within, 45 days or so. So they will have to go on the record with, this is how we're handling this. Obviously, the Prime Minister, the Foreign Minister, they've already kind of kiboshed this idea when it's been brought up in the past, because this is not the first time people are talking about Pete Hoekstra and his behavior and his diplomacy or lack thereof. And there have been these questions, Desmarchais, PNG, yada yada, and it's been a no. But what we are hearing now is that the negotiators who are in Washington, Janice Charette, she's telling her counterpart, she's telling the people across the table that if things go ahead this week in terms of new tariffs, the people of Canada are restive. They are not going to be happy. They are looking to retaliate. And this is just another proof point of to say, hey, look, here is tangible evidence of that, in the sense of people who have put their names to something to say, we are not happy with this administration. And I don't know if going forward, mm-hmm. people are going to take in the or acknowledge or recognize how Canadians are actually feeling, south of the border.
10: Of course, Canadians, this is our democratic right. This is how we express ourselves politically. One of the ways is through a petition or by demanding, the ambassador be PNG'd because he's saying things that are frankly offensive to millions of people here. But the way the government handles it is differently. And I think they have to, this is sort of the balance that they have to find, which they have so far, and which is, similar to what Prime Minister Trudeau had to do every single time that an offensive statement was hurled towards us or the president had an outburst. It was to recognize that Canadians feel a certain way, channel those feelings as much as possible, but still maintain that steady, strong leadership, and recognize that we are in crunch time right now, that our negotiators and the Prime Minister himself are dealing with the most important thing on their plate, which is our trading relationship with the United States. And so that's the balance that they're walking, and I think that they're maintaining quite well.
0: Sherelle Evelyn is managing editor of The Hill Times. Cameron Ahmad is former director of communications for former Prime Minister Justin Trudeau. In that clip, you may have noticed they used a couple of times, actually, the acronym PNG. That stands for persona non grata. A woman from Calgary launched the petition, which will be presented in Parliament in the fall by Green Party leader Elizabeth May. Here's a note from NL Health Services. Emergency services are being supported through a virtual ER physician at the Bonavista Peninsula Health Center from now right through until tomorrow morning at 8 a.m. City of Corner Brook issued a notice to let people know that the Department of Transportation and Infrastructure is doing some work on the overpass at the northbound exit from the Lewin Parkway onto Riverside Drive. So when you drive down the Lewin Parkway to take Riverside Drive, that overpass is having some work done for the next couple of weeks. So they say there will still be access, but there may be delays and traffic disruptions at times. So use caution if you're traveling in that area and you want to turn onto Riverside Drive from the Lewin Parkway. Brian McHugh is back with us now, and you know that means we're going to hear some great music.
11: Mm-hmm. And British people have been hearing the story on CBC Radio 1 that this morning, the sad and concerning story about a beloved musician in this province, Paul Boomer Stamp, as you know, and a good nickname for reasons I'll tell you in just a moment. He's been diagnosed with cancer, sad to report, but as it does so many times in this province, British, the musical community is rallying around Paul. He's based in St. John's. He depends on music for his living, and his expenses are very, very heavy right now with the treatment that's needed. He has to travel to Quebec to get his diagnosis and his treatment as well. Bernice, I saw some of the detail on the GoFundMe effort that's been launched by some of the musicians, but very sad to see because he is very well loved in this province. I'll just throw out a couple of names that you would know for sure, Bernice, because I'm playing the tunes all the time. Wonderful Grand Band, Ron Hines, the Irish Descendants. Paul has played all with all of these musicians, Spirit of Newfoundland Productions in St. John's, and even Bernice. I saw a band here at Humber Gardens that was opening for the Canadian Bad Trooper back in 70s or early 80s. They were called Private Eye from another province, and I just looked it up, and the drummer was Boomer Stamp for that one. So he's certainly gotten around his career, but it's very encouraging to hear that the fundraising effort so far has made about $50,000 towards helping Paul Boomer Stamp. And Bernice, I think one of the hardest things for people to deal with is that he's, you know, he's just such a kind of a zany guy, very, very funny. His fellow musicians say that he keeps them laughing for sure, and they're going to give him some help now that he needs it so much. And Bernice, for the song, I thought I'd choose one of the energetic drum songs that Paul Boomer Stamp played on the album Living in a Fog for the Wonderful Grand Band. Here's Paul and the group with Ophelia.

reminder, there is a planned power outage for today in the communities of Cobbs Arm and Two Good Arm. The power will be off starting at 9 o'clock, and that outage is expected to last until 1 o'clock this afternoon. That's all the time we have for Newfoundland Morning today. I'll be back with you tomorrow from 6 until 9. Have a great day, everyone.

0: This is CBC News for Newfoundland and Labrador. I'm Sarah Blackmore. Good morning. Quebec and this province are close to signing a landmark deal for hydroelectricity. Sources tell CBC News it could come next week. Peter Cowan has the details.
1: Sources inside the provincial governments in Newfoundland and Labrador and Quebec say most of the details have been hammered out. There are just two or three small things left. The announcement could come next week, before Quebec is expected to head into a provincial election campaign. The deal would correct a decades-old complaint that Quebec is paying far too little for power generated in Labrador, but it would also lead to new hydro developments on the Churchill River, creating more power for both provinces. In 2024, the two governments signed the framework of an agreement worth about $250 billion to Newfoundland and Labrador. But when a new progressive conservative government took over last fall, it said the deal wasn't in the best interests of Newfoundland and Labrador. Ottawa is also pushing for an agreement. New power projects would help with its promise to expand the electricity grid, and a new deal likely includes financial help from the feds. But a new deal may not be a done deal. The new PC government has promised to put any new deal to a public referendum in Newfoundland and Labrador. Peter Cowan, CBC News, St. John's.
0: And the provincial Liberals are reacting to the news of this potential Churchill Falls deal. In a statement on behalf of the official opposition, it says, quote, "Once again, Newfoundlanders and Labradorians are learning about the latest MOU developments through Quebec media rather than from our own government," unquote. It also says, while they're reporting a new deal has been reached, the core agreement is similar to the previous MOU that the Liberals had proposed while in government. And it then called on Premier Wakeham to be more transparent with the public. Well, the Newfoundland and Labrador Summer Games continue in Corner Brook. The second half of the competition kicks off this morning with a new batch of athletes landed and ready to go. The games are a big deal for the local economy there. Mayor Linda Chaisson says the city has been bustling this week, and that's good news for businesses.
2: Restaurants, hotels, you couldn't walk down West Street or any of the other places that had a deck without seeing it filled with people. Our opening ceremonies was filled to capacity. That means a lot to the city of Corner Brook and the economy.
0: And another person who knows about the economic boost of the games is the owner of Megatrends. That's the company responsible for games merchandise. CBC's Colleen Connors popped by the store to learn more.
3: A giant automatic screen printer punches out shirt after shirt, donning the NL Games logo. Rob March owns Megatrends for 23 years now, but he has never seen a contract like this. Thousands of t-shirts, lanyards, hats, hoodies, and 1,500 medals. He says it's emotional to see the thousands of athletes and coaches in his clothes.
4: And to wear your brand, I mean, makes you feel like you're part of something bigger, you know?
3: March says business is usually very, very slow in the summer months, but yesterday he had to go buy as many white t-shirts as he could find. Online orders are also very popular with the athletes.
4: And we did it all.
3: The West Coast is bopping with packed hotel rooms, busy restaurants, and athletes everywhere. March says it has been a lot of work and pressure, but a huge boost for this local shop. Colleen Connors, CBC News, Corner Brook.
0: And one person who has helped to make these events possible is Dwayne Huckster. He's one of 300 volunteers who do all kinds of work to make the Newfoundland and Labrador Games a success. For Huckster, it was preparing and folding the clothing that the athletes are wearing.
5: Watching the athletes parading with their colors on, knowing that I've, you know, personally folded most of those shirts probably a couple of times, and to see the athletes with a sense of pride representing the region, coming to compete, playing the sport that they've probably been practicing for months, perhaps years, and it was a good feeling for me and for the volunteers that are doing the work here.
0: Volunteers have their hands on everything in the games, from accommodations to scorekeeping, officiating, and more. Huckster says he wants the athletes to leave with a good feeling, and he's happy to be contributing a small part to make that happen. The games continue today through Saturday, with the closing ceremony on Saturday afternoon at the Corner Brook Civic Center. Well, a group of St. John's-based musicians are raising money to help a longtime drummer from this province who's battling cancer. CBC's Cameron Kilfoy reports.
6: Paul Boomer Stamp has been contributing to Newfoundland music for 50 years, drumming with acts like the Wonderful Grand Band and Ron Hines. Now, as Stamp faces cancer, musicians are coming together to make sure he can cover bills while undergoing treatment.
7: We wanted to make sure that whatever he had to do, he didn't have to think about immediate funds.
6: That's Paul Kinsman, who started fundraising for Stamp. He says they've been friends for 30 years, and he was shocked when he found out about the diagnosis. Stamp is a full-time musician who relies on shows for income. Kinsman knew as his friend's treatment went on, he wouldn't be able to maintain the same level of gigs.
7: The loss of work is indeed a possibility. You know, as musicians, as independent musicians, so many don't have health insurance.
6: So far, $55,000 has been raised for Stamp. Kinsman is hopeful people will continue to support the fundraiser. Cameron Kilfoy, CBC News, St. John's.
0: And finally, efforts to continue to try to get the invasive green crab under control in this province. Lynn Lush is a senior biologist with DFO's Aquatic Invasive Species Program. She says they're working with many people from across the province to remove green crab from the ocean and also to spread awareness about how people can get involved with the effort. She says a lot of the work is done by volunteers who, in the last couple of years, have removed more than 100,000 green crab from the ocean around this province.
8: But as any invasive species that exists in the world, they find footholds. They are equipped to invade and to stay there. So it's very difficult, if not impossible, to eradicate an invasive species, particularly in the marine environment, because they have pelagic larvae, they are able to move around. You can't contain them specifically in one area.
0: Lush says by reducing the populations of green crab, they're working towards a, quote, ecosystem balance so that native species can still survive in the presence of lower numbers of the invasive species. That is your CBC News for this hour. The Current is up next. 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

0: can trust us. We're not playing to some larger corporate or government agenda. We are in.
1: I think we lost them there, did we? All right, let's leave it there, folks. Emily Blake is a senior reporter at Cabin Radio in Yellowknife in the Northwest Territories. Tim Bousquet is the publisher and editor of the Halifax Examiner. And Rob Vaud is editor of the Claire's Home Local Press in Alberta. Nice to see you all. Thank you so much.
2: Thank you.
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1: The CBC News is next. Then...
4: So in 41 years that I've lived on Line 1, I've never seen the water overflow the road. So this is one of the worst storms that has ever occurred.
1: Ontario has been dealing with record flooding. Consecutive bouts of extreme rainfall is causing havoc on crops. We check in with a farmer and wine grower about what crops are lost and what can be salvaged. That's coming up in 6 minutes. I'm JP Tasker, and you're listening to The Current. Stay with us.

0: This is CBC Radio 1, 100.3 FM in St. Anthony. The sandwich board. It's one of the oldest forms of advertising. Storekeepers love them. Cities try to ban them. And in the movie Die Hard with a Vengeance, a sandwich board attracts a lot of attention.
1: You are about to have a very bad day.
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3: Husband and wife roots rock duo Whitehorse have been playing music together for over a decade. They're currently having a ball as a backup band for Sarah McLachlan. They'll tell you about touring with Canadian legends and what it means to come full circle as a family band.
4: This is CBC News. I'm Sarah Blackmore. The Department of Fisheries and Oceans is investigating an alleged illegal sale of fish in this province. It says on July 30th, fisheries officers from the Bay Roberts Detachment searched a residence and a local business. This led to the seizure of a vessel, trailer, and over 800 pounds of cod products. DFO says all catch from the recreational groundfish fishery is prohibited from being sold, traded, or bartered, and that any sale of fish outside of the licensed commercial system is illegal. Well, Quebec and Newfoundland and Labrador are close to signing a landmark deal for hydroelectricity. Sources tell CBC News it could come next week. Peter Cowan has the details.
5: Sources inside the provincial governments in Newfoundland and Labrador and Quebec say most of the details have been hammered out. There are just two or three small things left. The announcement could come next week, before Quebec is expected to head into a provincial election campaign. The deal would correct a decades-old complaint that Quebec is paying far too little for power generated in Labrador, but it would also lead to new hydro developments on the Churchill River, creating more power for both provinces. In 2024, the two governments signed the framework of an agreement worth about $250 billion to Newfoundland and Labrador. But when a new progressive conservative government took over last fall, it said the deal wasn't in the best interests of Newfoundland and Labrador. Ottawa is also pushing for an agreement. New power projects would help with its promise to expand the electricity grid, and a new deal likely includes financial help from the feds. But a new deal may not be a done deal. The new PC government has promised to put any new deal to a public referendum in Newfoundland and Labrador. Peter Cowan, CBC News, St. John's.
4: In national news, as wildfires burn across Canada, there's a growing shortage of a key tool for fire crews. There's not enough Canada Air water bombers. They're called Super Scoopers, and the aircraft are made in Canada. Kyle Bax reports on what could be done to build more.
6: The iconic yellow and red water bombers, prominent in the firefighting battle throughout Europe and here at home. But there is a need for many more of the large Canadair water bombers.
7: This is a very important aircraft.
6: Neil Sweeney is an executive with De Havilland. The company acquired the rights to the Canadair plane and is restarting production over a decade after Bombardier built the last aircraft in 2015. Inside the assembly plant in northeast Calgary, production is still ramping up. Eventually able to build 10 planes a year. Right now, the company has 38 orders, not enough to justify a second production line. That's why Alberta's premier is urging her provincial counterparts to partner with Ottawa to place a big order. Sweeney says De Havilland is in talks with the federal government.
7: If we had an order of 50 from Canada as an example, we would build a second line tomorrow.
6: For now, the federal government says it's considering its options, including whether to create a national fleet of modern firefighting aircraft. Kyle Bax, CBC News, Calgary.
4: In international news, Ukrainian President Volodymyr Zelensky is making a new plea for missile interceptors from the United States and its allies.
8: So this year we have 2.5 times less interceptors than we had in 2025. I'm asking American partners to sell me 5% what they have in their stocks.
4: The shortage of interceptor missiles is having deadly consequences. More Russian strikes have been getting through. At least 377 Ukrainian civilians were killed in July. And finally, it was one of the most powerful symbols of the Cold War. 65 years ago, the Berlin Wall was erected in Germany. It split the city in two, separating family and friends for nearly three decades. Before this...
2: The Berlin Wall, the ugly concrete and barbed wire symbol of that Cold War, has for all intents and purposes been torn down. The wall is still standing, but as you can see, it isn't a barrier anymore.
4: That's the CBC broadcast from November 9th, 1989. People rushed the wall using their bare hands to chip away at the concrete. The Berlin Wall was built by the communist government in East Germany to stop the exodus of people to the West. At least 140 people died or were killed at the wall. Today, a ceremony will be held there. That's your news. As for weather, across the island today, mostly southwest winds, a chance of showers, humidex values in the high 20s, and a risk of thunderstorms in many areas. So that includes a lot of the northeast coast on the island, the interior, and around Kenegra. In Labrador, less so thunderstorms, but still a chance of showers pretty much everywhere. Temperatures in the mid to high teens. That's your CBC News and Weather. I'm Sarah Blackmore.
9: I'm Garby Bailey, in for Tom Power. Welcome to Q. Luke Doucette and Melissa McClelland, a.k.a. White Horse, not only thrive together musically, they're also a married couple. Right now, they're on tour backing up Sarah McLachlan. Earlier this year, they released a new album, and this time around, their kids are part of the band. 15 years in, a family that plays together. Well, you know the rest. White Horse joined me to talk about finding joy and purpose outside of music and longevity within it. Plus, Naomi Sharon was the first woman signed to Drake's OVO label. She's toured with Doja Cat, and she's about to headline her own tour. She's here to share some of her new music. That's coming up on Q. If you happen to be a working parent, you understand how hard it is to balance work life and family life. But when your work is playing music and success requires long, odd hours, months on the road, and extended time away from family, it adds an entirely new dimension to this idea of balance. This kind of leads me to talk about the band White Horse. They're a husband and wife duo, Luke Doucette and Melissa McClelland, who started out as solo artists before coming together to form a band. Their second album was shortlisted for the Polaris Music Prize, and aside from making their own songs, they've toured with Canadian legends like Bryan Adams and Sarah McLachlan. They've actually got some great anecdotes about both those tours, which you'll hear in a bit. But what's cool about this time in White Horse's career is that they've recruited their kids, Jimmy and Chloe Doucette, who are both musicians in their own right, to join them on a sort of family band tour. It sounds kind of perfect, right? This idea of wanting to have it all and having an insatiable appetite to live big, well-rounded lives is really what their new album is all about. It's called All I Want Is All of It, and it sounds a bit like this.

0: bit more of Bullet in the Chamber from White Horse's new album, All I Want Is All of It, which is out now. Before that, you heard my conversation with Luke Doucette and Melissa McClellan from the band. Coming up after this, Naomi Sharon was the first woman signed to Drake's OVO label, and she's got a brand new album. You'll hear her story and some pretty great music right after this on Q.
1: This is your Environment Canada weather update. I'm Sarah Blackmore. For the Avalon Peninsula, it'll clear off late this morning and Humidex values could be in the mid-20s. Some southwest winds gusting to 40. For Terra Nova over to the Bay of Exploits, a risk of thunderstorms in that area this afternoon. Southwest winds and Humidex values in the high 20s. Around Green Bay and White Bay, chance of showers this afternoon, and for the interior, a risk of thunderstorms this afternoon. On the south coast, it's a mix of sun and cloud this morning and then a chance of showers in the afternoon. Risk of thunderstorms around Kenegra. Temperatures in the mid-20s, Humidex values high 20s. On the west coast of the island, a mix of sun and cloud around Bay St. George and a chance of showers around Corner Brook today. Highs are around 21 degrees. Then on the northern peninsula, showers end this afternoon. Then it's cloudy. High around 17 or 19 degrees. Northerly winds on the northern peninsula will become southwest by the afternoon. For Labrador City and Wabush today, a few showers early this morning and this afternoon, high around 16 degrees. Chance of showers for Churchill Falls as well. For Upper Lake Melville and Eagle River, showers there too, high of 20 degrees. On the north coast of Labrador, it's showers or drizzle this morning, high around 12 degrees, except 17 in Postville. Around Cartwright and Black Tickle, rain ends this afternoon, then it's a mix of sun and cloud, high around 12 degrees. And down around the Straits, a few showers or drizzle. That'll end this morning, then mainly cloudy and a high of 17. Some northerly winds along the coast of Labrador today, gusting to around 40. And that's your weather. I'm Sarah Blackmore.
0: I'm Garvey Bailey, in for Tom Power. You're listening to Q. Now imagine this. You're a musician who is just starting to explore their sound. You've been plying your trade in some big musicals and have been testing the waters as a solo performer by dropping a couple of tracks. And lo and behold, out of the blue, you get a message in your DMs from one of the most successful rappers in the world raving about your music. Yeah, that's what happened when Drake heard this track from Naomi Sharon.

0: That vibe shift.
1: I love the vibes. You know what? If they were my neighbors, I would not step out of my house and tell them to stop.
0: I know. I would be like, please turn that up. Keep going.
1: Keep going. Let's hear more.
0: Beautiful.
1: And I want to hear more about Jackie. Who is Jackie?
0: I know. Also, every person listening to this name Jackie, you got a song named after. I mean, this is a good one. You kind of maybe want it to be named after you. Pretty good.
1: Pretty good. Not bad at all.
0: Not bad at all. Thank you so much to Joan Wood for submitting that. That was Corain and Jackie, submitted again by Joan Wood. If you have an artist from your local community that you love, that you'd love to be featured on this,

0: This is CBC News for Newfoundland and Labrador. I'm Sarah Blackmore. Good afternoon. Quebec and Newfoundland and Labrador may be close to a new hydroelectricity deal. While Premier Wakeham's office released a statement saying there's no final agreement yet, according to multiple sources, there are just a few outstanding issues remaining, and a formal announcement could come early next week. Yesterday, Quebec Premier Christine Fréchette said that she could neither confirm nor deny information about a deal. But today, she spoke to reporters briefly on the matter.
1: Les discussions se sont accélérées ces derniers temps et ça me rend très confiante quant à la possibilité qu'on signe quelque chose.
0: In French, Fréchette says that, quote, the discussions have really accelerated in recent days and that makes me very confident we could reach a deal and sign something in the near term, unquote. She says the deal is an issue of tremendous importance to Quebec and that ensuring her province's energy security for decades to come at a competitive price is essential. And Fréchette adds that Quebec has regions and businesses that need energy, and that's something an agreement with Newfoundland and Labrador can offer. And the opposition parties in this province are reacting to the news of a potential deal. In a statement on behalf of the Liberal Party, the official opposition says, quote, once again, Newfoundlanders and Labradorians are learning about the latest MOU developments through Quebec media rather than from our own government, unquote. The party also says while government is reporting that a new deal has been reached, the core agreement is similar to the previous MOU the Liberals had proposed while in government. The Liberals called on Premier Wakeham to be more transparent with the public. And the NDP has issued a response as well, with leader Jim Dinh saying that the La Presse article that first broke the news points to Premier Wakeham making a U-turn on a public referendum promise in order to get the deal signed before a Quebec election this fall. Dinh says if there's no referendum, he wants to know will the Premier open up the House of Assembly to discuss the deal, and also asks if the government has consulted with Innu Nation on the new iteration of the deal. Of course, we will bring you updates on all of this as we learn more as the days go on. And the Newfoundland and Labrador Summer Games bring a big economic boost for the Corner Brook area. One person who knows that well is the owner of Megatrends, the company responsible for games merchandise this year. CBC's Colleen Connors popped by the store to learn more.
2: A giant automatic screen printer punches out shirt after shirt, donning the NL Games logo. Rob March owns Megatrends for 23 years now, but he has never seen a contract like this. Thousands of t-shirts, lanyards, hats, hoodies, and 1,500 medals. He says it's emotional to see the thousands of athletes and coaches in his clothes.
3: And to wear your brand, I mean, makes you feel like you're part of something bigger, you know?
2: March says business is usually very, very slow in the summer months, but yesterday he had to go buy as many white t-shirts as he could find. Online orders are also very popular with the athletes.
3: And we did it all.
2: The West Coast is bopping with packed hotel rooms, busy restaurants, and athletes everywhere. March says it has been a lot of work and pressure, but a huge boost for this local shop. Colleen Connors, CBC News, Corner Brook.
0: Finally, a group of St. John's-based musicians are raising money to help a longtime drummer from this province who's battling cancer. CBC's Cameron Kilfoy reports.
4: Paul Boomer Stamp has been contributing to Newfoundland music for 50 years, drumming with acts like the Wonderful Grand Band and Ron Hines. Now, as Stamp faces cancer, musicians are coming together to make sure he can cover bills while undergoing treatment.
5: We wanted to make sure that whatever he had to do, he didn't have to think about immediate funds.
4: That's Paul Kinsman, who started fundraising for Stamp. He says they've been friends for 30 years, and he was shocked when he found out about the diagnosis. Stamp is a full-time musician who relies on shows for income. Kinsman knew as his friend's treatment went on, he wouldn't be able to maintain the same level of gigs.
5: The loss of work is indeed a possibility. You know, as musicians, as independent musicians, so many don't have health insurance.
4: So far, $55,000 has been raised for Stamp. Kinsman is hopeful people will continue to support the fundraiser. Cameron Kilfoy, CBC News, St. John's.
0: And that is your CBC News for this hour. Up next is The Signal with Adam Walsh, and pop culture fans will want to stay tuned for that one. On 88.7 FM in Stephenville and on Radio 1 for all Newfoundland and Labrador, I'm Sarah Blackmore.

Thursday, August 13th. I'm Adam Walsh, and this is The Signal. It is our pop culture show, folks. I've got a panel of film lovers and critics here to help me answer what should be your next watch. What's on TV or film in the film world that's trending right now that you need to know about? We're going to talk about that.

0: But first, the weather with Ashley Brawlweiler, CBC meteorologist. It reminds me of a dad joke.
1: Oh.
0: This is bad.
1: This is interesting.
0: why is a space rock tastier than an earth rock?
1: I had no idea.
0: Because it's a little meteor.
1: I knew it had something to do with meteor, but I was like, I cannot get there that quick.
0: Yeah. So there you go. That's the cringe factor for today's show. Check.
1: Love it.
0: Yeah. Weather. How's it looking?
1: It's lovely out there today.
0: It's nice.
1: For now, anyway. Yeah. Temperatures are already quite warm. 21 in St. John's right now. A little bit of a humidex out there, but nothing super significant. With the exception of Badger, it looks like it feels more like 28 degrees right now. Or 28 with the humidex, I should say. So we're looking at a mix of sun and cloud for most of the afternoon. There is a chance, though, that through central and along the northeast coast that this afternoon we will see some showers developing, and that could be some thunderstorm activity as well.
0: All right.
1: And then for central areas of Labrador towards the coast, also the risk that we will see some thunderstorms develop this afternoon. Other than that, it is a fairly decent day, other than potential for some thunderstorms. It'll feel like a pretty lovely summer day. Temperatures will be in the low 20s. We won't climb much more than where we are now, but winds will be out of the west around 20 to 40 kilometers per hour. Labrador coastal areas, cooler, only about 12 to 15 degrees. But the Upper Lake Melville area, beautiful day, 20-something today, 21, 22.
0: If I'm thinking, I'll keep my summer games hat on for a moment. We spent the last 2 days out in Corner Brook. Fantastic, by the way. Thank you, Corner Brook. Thank you, Summer Games folks. It was a great, great time. Met a lot of great people. Anything of note for them? How's stuff looking from today to the next couple of days? Because, I didn't hear anything in the first bit there. So how's stuff looking for them for the games?
1: Yeah, no. So today looks beautiful.
0: Great.
1: Tomorrow, not so much.
0: Okay.
1: Better chance of some showers. Another area of low pressure is going to move in and bring more widespread showers. So, yesterday they were fairly isolated in nature, but today.
0: At one point they're isolated on top of me yesterday, but it was fine.
1: Then they moved through and then it was sunny.
0: Yeah, it was great. Yes, it was after the show time yesterday, even though we moved inside, it was beautiful.
1: Yeah.
0: It's what a great time to do a show. Too bad my slot's not still open.
1: Yeah, right. Yeah. Other than that, just that area of low pressure moving through tomorrow, which will bring those shower chances. Temperatures will cool down as we head through the weekend into the teens.
0: It happens.
1: It happens. That's it.
0: That's the weather. thanks for coming in, as always.
1: No problem.
0: See you tomorrow. Ashley Brawlweiler there. This is The Signal. I'm Adam Walsh. It's our, quarterly-ish pop culture panel show. So here, put on your viewing hats, everyone. Think like The Odyssey. Think Spider-Man, Brand New Day. Think Dune 3 coming up on the horizon. There's a lot of stuff happening, and not just what Zendaya is in. There's more out there as well, even though I think she's the busiest actor out there these days. Sandra Mills, Susan Kelsey, and Brand New Edition, Andrew Holliday. How you doing?
2: Good to see you.
0: All right, thanks for coming. Tell folks about yourself.
2: I am an actor based in St. John's as well, stage and screen primarily, and I don't know. We're down a guy, so I said that I would fill in.
0: I think we're up a guy today.
2: Oh, God bless.
0: Susan Kelsey, remind folks about yourself.
3: I am actor, comedian, dancer, anything on a stage. I'll do it at least once for the most part. Most notably in The Son of a Critch, we just finished filming season 5 and it's going to be coming up this September. So that's exciting.
0: And Gertie and Son of a Critch, and you have that date, right?
3: September 8th, season 5 premiere. I'm not in the first episode, which means you got to watch the whole season to see Gertie. I will be in multiple episodes, but I'm not going to tell you which one, so you got to tune in.
0: Can I ask, before I move to Sandra, so years ago I worked at VOCM, and this was before they remodeled while I was there, so it looked it looked like a bit like the show.
3: Mm-hmm.
0: How do you, for your involvement with the show for 5 seasons, how do you feel your connection to VOCM now?
3: I definitely feel a bit more connected, especially after doing the in season four, there was like a logo girl costume that I dressed up in for an episode. Anyway, yeah, so I definitely feel the connection. And also now, because Gertie is based on a real person, there was a real Gertie, is a real Gertie. Yeah, so people often like ask me about her. And actually, just the other day, somebody was like, oh, do your Gertie for me. And I was like, I'm not doing an impression. I'm just doing like, I was definitely given free rein of like, do your interpretation of the character, not be what this person was. You know, it's kind of just that. So,
0: yeah. I love thinking about like whether it's VOCM or looking back to like the Herald. Like, there's certain things in this province that just feel so Newfoundland and Labrador.
3: Yeah,
0: VOCM being one of them, and then to have like a show out of it, it's just you know.
3: Well, especially with all the like physical like props and sets, and some of it is all like real stuff too. Like there was a lot of stuff that was like actual things that were used, whether it's like CDs, you know, because they played real CDs and things like that. You know, it's just like so nostalgic and like, oh my God, this feels like a real, I mean, even though it's a built set, it feels very,
0: cool. Sandra Mills, welcome back.
1: Hello.
0: So like pop culture enthusiast, actor, singer, theater maker.
1: The usual.
0: What's, and we'll, I'll go to the others too on this, this summer of 2026, it is 2026, right? Of 2026, what's the big thing taking up your...
1: Oh gosh, it's interesting because this is the first summer in a long time where I've not been consumed with theater. I'm taking a year off from theater for the summer, and I've had a little bit more time to kind of just enjoy what I'm in the mood to enjoy. And what have I recently did a rewatch of Ted Lasso, which
0: very cool.
1: If you remember back to the first time we did one of these shows, Adam, we talked about Ted Lasso when it was like brand new.
0: We did.
1: So it's so funny. The world is, if time is a flat circle, that we're now back in a brand new season of Ted Lasso, which premiered last week. Been going to a lot of movies. I will say that I've seen more movies in theaters than I've seen on any streaming service this year. And I think that might be the first time that's ever happened. So I blame my friends. But there's just the quality of movies coming out that you actually want to see and experience in a theater is a little bit different compared to previous years for me. And I have the time to go and do it, which is really nice. So, yeah, it's also, you know, just watching things that on YouTube, immersing myself in various different rabbit holes. It's been an interesting year so far for viewing habits.
0: All right.
1: Yeah.
0: Okay, so this we've set things up as you're listening. If you have questions, you want to be part of the conversation, if there's something that you've seen, you're like, no, this is what you need to pay attention to, give us a call, 709-722-7111. 1-800-563-8255. You can text us, 709-327-8206, the signal at cbc.ca. There was a piece in The Guardian, and it was about the Odyssey. Here's the headline. A towering piece of monoculture, how the Odyssey discourse has dominated this summer. So the subhead says, Christopher Nolan's smash hit epic has continued to excite and enrage everyone from right-wingers to academics and old-fashioned throwback to a uniting big screen event. And it starts by saying, if a high-profile academic is reviewing a movie for the London Review of Books, that movie in question must be making some kind of mark on some kind of culture. And if people are actually reading a movie review in the London Review of Books and writing think pieces in disagreement or favor of said movie or its review, that movie may actually be a cultural phenomenon. And so, you know, we're obviously talking about the Odyssey. Any thoughts, just thoughts on that moment and like monoculture. So this thing that everyone pays attention to, because there are fewer and fewer of these moments these days, unless it's like maybe the Super Bowl halftime show or something from like the World Cup of Soccer. But unlike yesteryear, they're few and far in between. Who wants to start on that?
4: I mean, it's one of those movies that Christopher Nolan does particularly well in that it's a feat of storytelling built out of this thing that has a huge lore behind it. Yeah. You know, you look at his previous movies and it's like Batman, big history. Oppenheimer, it's a biopic. And even his sci-fi ones are...
2: They got Tenet.
4: Interstellar and all these that have, you know, it's a particular genre that people have feelings about.
2: Inception, that was the other one.
4: That was the other one. And he does those films so well, regardless of what your previous feelings on the subject matter is. I think he is a particularly gifted storyteller, depending on how you feel about it, how it ties in with filmmaking versus, you know, his particular quirks on set, as we've read about, you know, no Uggs. Everyone has to walk to set, fine. But, yeah, it's...
0: Do people still wear Uggs? Anyway, sorry, go ahead.
4: Apparently.
3: On set, they're definitely made me a little...
0: Yeah.
3: I'm like, I'll keep this brief. But, okay, if you are not... If you're on camera, I think wearing the shoes your character... wears, I think that's totally valid.
0: Yeah.
3: Especially also for sight lines. Like for me, Gertie's always wearing heels. Yeah. You don't usually see Gertie's feet, but she's always in a heel. I'm always wearing my heels. I'm not like, even if it's a shot where it's just the back of my head, I'm not switching to Uggs for that. But if I'm in the green room, I can have my Uggs on.
0: I typically wear slippers. I'm not wearing them right now, but oftentimes I've got my newsroom slippers that I wear. So I'm with you.
3: Yeah, especially too, like if I'm popping out to my trailer and that's outside, the Uggs are going to be, I'd rather wear that than mess up my nice camera shoes. Like I honestly like to not wear my, you know, so if I'm by the craft service table, if someone like spills coffee, they're not spilling coffee on my costume shoes, you know?
0: Just your Uggs.
3: So, you know, I think it's like kind of nice to have a different, also Uggs are really quiet. Like they're a very quiet shoe. And especially like there's cords on set, there's all these things. So for me as a person whose character is often in heels, I love to wear an Ugg when I'm around, but his comment is like, oh, well, it takes you out of it. And I think we all have such good imaginations that seeing somebody off camera in Uggs wouldn't take me out of it.
0: So Christopher Nolan seems rather intense. We did our quick Uggs sidebar there.
4: But Sandra, when, I mean, the proof is in the pudding, right?
0: Yeah.
4: The audiences have flocked to the show.
0: Yeah.
4: And not just to the show, to this movie, this film, this event, whatever you want to call it. And I mean, if you read the reviews, arguably it's not his best film. But it's garnering such an event around it that people need to be a part of it. This is why people are going to 70 millimeter screenings at 2 a.m. because all the other screenings are sold out. You know, in the States especially, it's like where they have that accessibility to see it in these different formats. There's a level of, it's not elitism, but it's like having that experience to be able to say, yeah, I saw it the way the director wanted me to see it.
0: Oh, yeah. No, it was like it's a brag, right?
4: Yeah,
0: like,
4: exactly. You
0: know, it's a full out, not a humble, it's a full out brag. Like I got to see it on the original. As opposed to like.
4: And I'm jealous. So, yeah. I would like to see it in 70 millimeter. We don't have one.
0: We'd have to go to Halifax.
4: Exactly.
0: Right? That's the closest one.
4: But yeah, it's definitely one of those unique movie events. Like the original Star Wars, like Back to the Future, that it's like all these like old school type of event movies that you have to see in a theater to experience it and be a part of it.
0: Emily Wilson, who put the piece in the London Review of Books, the other, I'll do the Guardian headline around what she wrote. The quote from Emily Wilson is, I would be ashamed to have written any part of this. Odyssey translator Emily Wilson attacks Nolan blockbuster. Wilson, whose work on Homer's epic was praised by Nolan, said his film was grandiose and superficial with nothing convincing to say. And the last, like of her opening salvo in her piece, she said, it's a family-friendly audiovisual spectacle, like an elaborate 4th of July fireworks display, and with about the same level of narrative and emotional depth. You look, go on. You look surprised.
2: I don't know really how to respond to that. I mean, oh, wow, God forbid this 3,000-year-old story isn't exactly, you know, as you might have depicted it, mm-hmm. you know, as a historian or otherwise. But, mm-hmm. like, I don't know. I think that as far as a modern-day adaptation that is a 3-hour movie of a 10-book epic poem, mm-hmm. like, I don't know. Personally, for me, it was just fine. Like,
0: yeah, so you liked it? You were a fan? I'm going to see it this weekend. I haven't seen it yet.
2: Okay, yeah. And, like, we were talking earlier, and Sandra's seen it in, like, its second best format because she got to see it in IMAX.
0: Yeah.
2: I didn't see it in IMAX. I saw it, like, I guess for, your television screen, but I saw it in the D-Box.
0: Okay.
2: So I was on the boat, you know? Like, I was there the whole way with the exception of having water sprayed in my face or having my eye stabbed with a stake.
0: I might wait and just see it on a flight sometime as it was intended.
2: Oh, yeah, where you're just squinting at the Leestragonians. You're like, is that a Cyclops?
0: I'm like, I don't know what that is.
2: Or does it have two eyes?
0: Right? Who knows? Sandra, what about yourself? Just on the discourse around, because to have everyone with different opinions, like the someone who translated the like Homer's text, but then from the right to the left, everyone in between. What do you think about something taking up this much space?
3: So I didn't see it, but I love monoculture, and I've been watching all the press because I love the press because there's so many, things of like finding out that like Matt Damon's stunt double was a woman.
0: It was so cool.
3: I love that. And it's so cool to see how like and how much he owned it, because I think, you know, 20 years ago, like that would never be like to even admit that would would not be a thing you talk about on your press tour. So I think I love that there's monoculture, and like, I think it's great to have disagreement. Like, I think it's a sign of you made something interesting, you know, whether it was for me or not for me. It's like the Barbenheimer effect, you know, like
0: exactly.
3: I preferred one of those movies a lot more than the other. I watched both. I think everyone can guess which one I liked, but
2: obviously Oppenheimer.
3: But you know, it's nice to have the discourse. Like, I'm happy that we have a few cultural touch points that are bringing people together, because that's been such a loss that we've had, is of especially like getting people back to the theater. Because I think also if we get people

0: Yeah, that was the one.
1: How was it? Was it good?
0: I loved fine. It. He did not like it. Yes, the Bruce Springsteen biopic. But yes, but then I'm going to see Mission Impossible, even though that's not necessarily a movie that I would go.
2: But my God, was it fun?
0: Yes.
2: It's popcorn entertainment at the end of the day. Yeah. And, you know, practical effects, the visual effects, all of that's great. Story and otherwise, maybe not there, but if you can't sit down with the nice big light up popcorn bowl, you know, and just say, you know what, I got my money's worth
1: out
2: of that.
1: It's a summer viewing pleasure. Yeah. Visual pleasure.
2: Popcorn entertainment.
0: I think also, like, this is one thing, we saw Scary Movie 6.
2: It's just called Scary Movie, but it's Scary Movie 6.
0: Yeah, they did a weird thing with the title. But it's entertaining.
1: Yeah.
0: Was it good?
2: It was fine.
0: But like, it was I compelled by it? Sure. You know, did it make sense? You know, it's one of those things that, was it filled with so many cameos? Did they clearly do, because they had Oscar references in it and it came out like 4 months after the Oscar. So it's clearly they did additional photography last minute, but also it's like, that's what, there's no fourth wall. It's not like they're winking at you. They're breaking the fourth. There's just, the fourth wall just doesn't exist. They're basically like, you know, the only way it could be closer would be if they're in the theater with you.
2: Yeah, exactly. If they broke through the film screen. My grievances with Scary Movie were just kind of like, it felt like they had wrote the script back in 2020. And now the Wayans brothers have the IP again, and they're just like, we're going to do with it what we want. And if that still means that, you know, Doofy is a January 6er or like that he's an anti-vaxxer, like, I guess that's what we're going to do. It's still very dated, but, you know, if it's still relevant today, we're still going to throw it in there.
0: Yeah, it was like from different timelines. It's like, this is the most recent Oscars reference, but then here's a COVID
2: Here's
0: reference.
2: Here's a six-year-old reference.
1: Yeah. That's wild.
2: Do you still get it?
0: Yeah.
3: I think that's important with going to see movies in theaters. Like, they don't gotta all be winners.
1: No.
3: But you're guaranteed, in most cases, a new experience.
1: Yep.
3: That socially, you're not meant to be on your phone scrolling. Mm. And I think that's why I've definitely gravitated more towards seeing new movies in theaters, because if I watch at home, I'm either more tempted to watch something I've already seen and loved. Like, yeah. I just want that comfort viewing. But if it's something new and I start to lose interest, I start to scroll, and then it's okay. Well, that's a bad habit to be in. So I there's something to be said about quality of movies. It doesn't really matter. It's more about the in theater experience that you get out of that.
1: We've talked about this in previous years. 2023 story, but it's about a 2022 movie. So story comes out. Spielberg tells Tom Cruise, you saved Hollywood's, I'll say butt, Alpha Sierra, and Top Gun Maverick might have saved the entire theatrical industry. Top Gun Maverick was released in May of 2022. So this is like, you know, you've got the pandemic, folks trying to come out of it, still very much in the thick of things. And this is a statement that gets made. So let's put that out there. But then this year, when it comes to The Odyssey and IMAX, this is from Forbes. IMAX stock reaches all-time high as CEO says The Odyssey demand continues to defy gravity. For you folks working in the industry, following the industry, what's the trend line here that we're seeing when it comes to, it feels like movie theaters are, it's weird, like they're having a moment again. I don't know. Like,
0: yeah. I mean, I think so. The one thing about these is I do still want the mid-budget movie.
3: Yes.
0: Because then also, like, for example, Supergirl didn't do what they thought it would do.
1: No.
0: And then I think it's just like, oh, well, we took a chance on a female-led movie and here it is.
1: Like, see, these don't work.
0: Yeah, exactly.
1: Like, no, they do. They can.
0: But because they're so expensive, they're such a high risk. If you're making like 100, because having making $100 million at the box office means a lot of people went to see it.
1: Yeah.
0: That means it was a popular movie. But because

0: you're spending maybe 100, 150 million, you have to really get to such a high point that it's the expectation that movies should be making $1 billion. Like, oh, we're going to spend 100, 150 million and we're going to make $1 billion. And then these huge elaborate press tours, it's like, I love that, but also I still want the, like, it sounds kind of wild that a $50 million movie is now kind of seeming like a smaller film.
1: It's actually kind of funny that you say that too, because part of going to see The Odyssey, even without you, is kind of like, well, we've both had this busy week, but I also recognize that this is kind of a cultural phenomenon, like so much money went into this, and I kind of do want to contribute to those opening week earnings. So even if you're doing something else, I'm getting into the theater to see this because I'm willing to be a part of that statistic.
2: That's a big thought too, because we are waiting for Coyote versus Acme to come out. Mm. And we've said to each other, we have to go opening weekend. We need this movie.
3: Remind people what happened with that.
2: So Coyote versus Acme is a movie that made, I believe it was made for HBO or by HBO, it was by Warner Brothers. And then this whole discussion of a merger happened around the same time that they shelved Batgirl. And like they'd filmed it all and it just went, nope. We're writing it off for tax reasons. And so Coyote versus Acme, I believe the filmmakers had to fight to get the rights and to get the footage back. And I think I could be wrong. I'm going to have to look it up to be sure. But I think the director literally walked out of the studio with it on a hard drive one day because he was like, I don't trust that I'm going to get access to this again.
3: Yeah.
2: So finally, it's getting released in theaters. Highly, highly recommend that if you are against, you know, corporate monopolization and, you know, film as business, you go see Coyote versus Acme on opening weekend, end of August. I think it's August 28th, because it will send a very, very nice, clear message to WB that they messed up.
3: Yeah, and this is like Looney Tunes, like Coyote.
2: It's Wile E. Coyote.
3: If you loved Bugs Bunny growing up,
2: this is
3: your jam.
2: It's like Space Jam, basically, a new, updated. It's Wile E. Coyote tries to sue Acme, and Will Forte is in, I believe, and all the favorite Looney Tunes. I think it's kind of like a mix of Who Killed Roger Rabbit and Space Jam, that idea. Yeah, I'm very, very excited for it. But that's kind of the idea, is like by going to see movies in theaters, you get to have an actual like impact on what kind of movies potentially get made in future and send a clear message to the money, the purse strings.
0: I'm hoping that because the script was written like 2019 and they filmed in 2022. So I'm hoping that because it's like a classic story, it won't feel dated when it is out, because that's always the thing of like when things get shelved, if there's some references.
1: Well, this feels very pre-COVID era.
0: Yes. But yeah, so it was interesting just because I had a quick look at the cast list and just to see if there was any like incredibly young people in it, because Lana Condor, who is in the
2: To All the Boys
0: series, you know, when she filmed this, I mean, I think she was probably early 20s, but it's so funny when you like, I wonder for even the cast if they're gonna be like, oh right, what was in the movie, you know, because it happened so
3: so many for the real people involved. It's so many projects ago. That was like a while back. That's right, I did that, and now it's out in theaters.
0: Yeah, because like I'm sure, like even for you, like if somebody asked you, like Adam, what were you doing 5 years ago on the show?
3: Like, I'd be like, let me check the archives. It is. Yeah, because you can't. You know, you've moved on, even though. Everyone else is just getting introduced to this when it comes out. So it's kind of funny that way. And meanwhile, Spider-Man, Brand New Day, might head towards the $3 billion mark.
2: Won't be far off anytime soon.
3: This is such strength. So, go ahead.
2: Yeah, we saw it last weekend. And Spider-Man, I have such Marvel fatigue. I've talked about it before.
3: Yeah. And I do too.
2: I can't be at the series and on Disney. You know, I just can't be at it. But Spider-Man truly, even thinking about Avengers Doomsday at the end of the year, which comes out in like 4 months, I just can't do it. I'm still going to see it, but I'm just like already mentally exhausted. However, Spider-Man with Tom Holland, Zendaya, and I forget who plays Ned. I'm so sorry. You're amazing. But
1: Jacob Batalon.
2: Yeah. They are such MVPs of Marvel because every movie that they put out has almost been better than the last one. And even though you've had to wait and you know, experience it in almost the time gaps that exist in their universe, it's so worth it, and you don't miss anything. Like, I watched Spider-Man Brand New Day. I haven't watched a single Marvel thing probably since the last Spider-Man came out, and I wasn't missing anything.
3: Good.
2: I was fine. I had all the cultural knowledge I needed to have, and it was excellent.
1: I do think that is kind of a nice thing about those Marvel properties, for the most part, that are like sequel or like kind of in their own brand, is they try not to branch out too much. Like, I will say that for, like, the Captain America movies especially, like, the first one was very Captain America-oriented. Second one is kind of the same, except in the modern era. And then the third one, despite bringing in, like, the rest of the Avengers.
2: It's Avengers 3.
1: But it's still Captain America's story. He's still the lead, despite also being the rogue, the renegade. It's him and Bucky Barnes, you know, making it to the end of the line. Mm-hmm. And then Iron Man's the villain because of it. Despite the fact that it's Zemo or whoever. And then, of course, that culminates into what you get for Infinity War. And I think that I was having this discourse with someone the other day. I do think that Civil War works as a Captain America movie that does feature the Avengers, where they're all just kind of pieces in his play.
2: That's true.
3: Andrew, I need you as my Marvel watching companion. And the next time I watch a movie, just explain everything. I'm like, what does this mean? Who are these people?
1: You're
3: like,
1: well, Let me tell you about the Hulk and the Punisher in Spider-Man Brand New Day. And how they add, you know, this character. And that's going to... Okay, actually, you know what? I'm gonna jump into this real quick. My grievance with Brand New Day, actually, is despite the fact that it introduces a couple of characters to it that... while still Marvel properties, they're not exactly Spider-Man characters. Like,
3: Okay.
2: It's setting up something for later. We'll come back to this in a future movie.
1: That's my kind of problem with it. Yeah. Like, and I'm not spoiling anything by saying, like, Scorpion's in it because, like, he's in all the trailers or whatever. But he's not, like, the main villain. Like, and you... kind of want a character like Scorpion or Rhino or Electro or one of like Spider-Man's villains to be like the villain of a Spider-Man story.
3: Yeah, because it's a Spider-Man movie.
1: Exactly, but it's not. It's another Marvel character.
2: That's a really fair point, actually, and I didn't think about it from that perspective because now it's like this is basically an Avengers Doomsday prequel.
1: and then it says like you'll see Spider-Man in Avengers Doomsday, or you'll see this character in Avengers Doomsday. And it's like, but why can't I just see this character in a Spider-Man movie? Yeah. Why can't I just keep the Spider-Man universe? And of course, then that gets into the whole Sony Marvel thing. But I don't know. I do like my Spider-Man stories to be Spider-Man
3: self-contained
1: stories.
3: Self-contained, right? Yeah. So just give me a story that is Spider-Man that I can appreciate, as opposed to being like, no, this is setting up this and that and the other thing and 3 movies from now and 2 movies from now and everything else.
1: All of that to say, you know, I can't wait until Robert Pattinson plays in the next Spider-Man movie. So then we can get yet another Robert Pattinson, Zendaya, John Bernthal, Tom Holland, you know.
2: Crossover.
3: Yeah. Yeah, these are
1: speaking
3: some busy
1: of the
3: actors.
1: Odyssey.
3: You're listening to The Signal. I'm Adam Walsh. It's our pop culture show. We do it 3-4 times a year now. A panel of film lovers and critics all talking about what they're watching this summer, what's on their radar, thoughts about everything that is kind of filling theaters and also on streaming. So we've got Sandra Mills, Susan Kelsey, and Andrew Holliday here. Streaming. We'll also move from the big screen to, still compared to when I was growing up, but there's still big screens. I actually said the other day, I said big screen TV. Like I was talking, I was like, yeah, you know, you're watching on the big screen TV. I'm like, what year is this? And then I was like, no, a flat screen. And someone was like, they're just TVs now. You
1: You've gone over to your parents' place with that 64-inch plasma. Yeah. Oh my God.
3: Oh yeah, right? So
1: I didn't realize you were so bougie.
3: Right? It's true. Streaming. What are y'all doing for streaming these days? Because I've talked in previous pop culture editions about like we kind of rotate because like who can afford everything these days? You know, Sam? Andrew, what are you at?
2: Yeah, you know, it's a recession when I've canceled two of my streaming services. So, because I previously had pretty much everything. And now I'm off the Netflix Disney train for a little bit. I will have to bring Netflix back eventually because there are things coming out, which we will talk about. But it was just for the summer realizing basically I'm not going to get through all this. So why am I paying for it?
3: Exactly.
2: Let's either, you know, focus on Apple because I was doing my Ted Lasso rewatch. Prime, there were a few shows I wanted to see there. Prime has sort of become the new CW. A lot of teen dramas on Prime right now. It's kind of interesting. Teen in the sense that they star young adults, but with cursing. It's very, very interesting. But yeah, I mean, through the year, my highlight was The Other Bennett Sister, which is only streaming on BritBox at the moment.
3: Okay.
2: If you have it, I highly recommend it if you can get your hands on it. We are going to see an influx of some hockey shows because of the heated rivalry effect. And I do fear that executives have taken the wrong lesson from heated rivalry and greenlit shows because they feature hockey, not queer characters.
3: So if folks... I think most people will know about this, but just like briefly.
2: Give you a rundown. I'll try and keep it brief. If you've never heard of Heated Rivalry, where have you been? It's a show about two hockey players who fall in love and have a really, it's a very smutty show. It is on Crave and it's Canadian. It's a very Canadian story.
3: Prime Minister Mark Carney had a thing with
2: Big
3: the actors
2: fan.
3: A couple months back too, right?
2: Yeah. It was,
3: and now there's a Canadian Tire bag that's popular this summer. So
2: listen, the allure of Hudson Williams and Connor Story in Canada right now, they can do no wrong. They are filming season 2, possibly, and season 3, who knows? And it's one of those, we talk about those, that monoculture. It's one of those cultural cornerstones that came out at the end of last year, and it's all anyone was talking about. And it was such a hit. Like the week before it aired in Canada, they signed the international deals because there were people, so many people asking for it. So HBO became a distributor. I think Sky and there were a bunch of international distributors who came on board. So it kind of exploded and it told executives, that's what we need to make. The people want shows about hockey. I'm like, no, the people want romance. The people want connection. The people want yearning. The people want queer characters, for the love of God. But so we had Off Campus at the beginning of the season, at the beginning of the year, very similar story. It's a show based on a book about hockey players, but it's all very heterosexual.
3: Yeah.
2: And that's fine. It's a decent show, but it has not had the same, I think, staying power that Heated Rivalry has had. And I think there are 2 or 3 hockey-based shows in the hopper now that we're going to see come out over the next, you know, 6 months to a year. And that's just what I find interesting, that's the lesson we learned. That's what the people want.
3: It's always funny seeing how folks react to that.
2: I know. Yeah.
4: It's too bad because I think some things to take from Heated Rivalry are it's very Canadian. And it's a Canadian writer who wrote the initial novels from
3: the Maritimes.
4: Yes.
3: Yeah.
4: And then also Jacob Turney, Canadian, who adapted it. And it's a lot of they used a lot of Canadian music as well. The music choices in the show are amazing. But yeah, it's a very Canadian. And I think that's something that also, sometimes when shows are filmed in Canada, they try to Americanize it as much as possible to make it sell to international audiences. But one thing that I loved about Heated Rivalry is that, it is very Canadian. And even though not all of the show takes place in Canada, in the story of the show, it's throughout the whole, in all the, you know, in all the kind of touches, whether it be through the music, whether it be through the actors, whether it, you know, in every aspect of the production, there's a lot of Canadian-ness to it.
3: Yeah, when you watch it, you feel that. Mm-hmm. I can't remember what show it was, but years ago, anyway, so I was watching some cop procedural drama, and I didn't realize it was Canadian until, like, when the characters, like, pulled out some money. I'm like, wait a minute. Oh, that's not American money. And that was the only thing that, like, made me realize it was a Canadian show.
1: Oh, my God. Did he just flick a couple toonies at that guy?
3: Yeah, exactly, right? Like, that's exactly what I was like. Why is that Bill Blue? Oh, my gosh.
4: Yeah.
3: So, yes, the Canadian factor is amazing in it.
4: Yeah, that's one thing that I'm excited about. For Below is that it's very much set in Newfoundland.
3: Thank you for that transition, by the way. Yes. That was next to my chat.
4: Yeah, no, it's very like Newfoundland. And it's the same thing like with Stomach Rich. It's also, well, that show, it couldn't be anywhere else because of course it's based on a memoir. But like, I love when shows are very much, it is this place, it has to be this place. And even though in Below, it's not like a true story, but
1: it's a fictitious tale in a fictitious town in a real place.
4: Yeah, but there's a lot of realism to it, and a lot of Newfoundland like attributes.
3: So Below, Netflix thriller miniseries coming out, is it October?
2: October 8th.
1: October 8th.
2: 8th. One month after Son of a Critch.
4: Yes.
3: Based here, Josh Hartnett, Mackenzie Davis, Charlie Heaton. And how excited are we all for this?
1: Pretty jazzed. Yeah.
2: I mean, the two of them got to be on set with Josh Hartnett.
3: There you
2: I'm
3: go.
2: So jealous. As a woman of a certain age, I tell you, I can't wait. And his Newfoundland accent's very good from what I can tell from the trailer, so...
4: I felt like it. I mean, he's so lovely to work with.
3: Yeah, I've heard just awesome things about that, like the whole process and around him and everything else. Like, it's just been like, yeah, like just nice was what I've heard from a bunch of people, which is great.
1: Absolutely.
4: Yeah, and there's so much Canadian. That's another thing. A lot of Canadian creatives, like one of the directors, Stephen Dunn, is a Newfoundlander. Perry Chafe. Who also writes on St. Pierre and Son of a Critch. He also was a writer on Below. And there's a lot of Newfoundland. And Willow Keane, for those who don't know, Willow Keane's an incredible Newfoundland actor, writer, and she has one of the...
1: she's top villain.
4: Yeah, she has one of the lead parts in the show, and I am...
3: Willow's
4: so
3: great.
4: Yeah, she's absolutely incredible. I'm so excited. Natasha Henstridge, who, like, people know her from so many things, but the fact that she was able to come back and film in Newfoundland was so great, and she's so lovely. So it was really wonderful how many Newfoundland actors are going to be in the show.
3: So what do we think, having something like this here, because there's such a big film industry, so much from, you know, Son of a Critch to St. Pierre to other things that are happening, Hudson and Rex as well, right? There's all this stuff going on. But when you have like all of a sudden a Netflix banner show come out, what might this mean? Like what are the ripple effects that can have for industry?
1: Well, I think that we can speculate on what the ripple effects are going to be, you know, for the next 6 weeks or however long it's going to take until this show comes out. But I really do think that's going to be based on the public reception of it before we can really make that call. Because we've all seen that Facebook post where it's like, oh, we're getting this big new sound studio in Baleen Line and it's all very exciting and the film industry in Newfoundland's gonna boom. But when's the last time you heard something about that? Since that initial thing. Mm-hmm. And as much as I am stoked to see what that becomes, when it becomes something, it's all going to depend, I think, on the public reception. Like, because obviously Son of a Critch has received national acclaim. St. Pierre has been received very well. And of course, Hudson and Rex is going on season 77. but now to have this Netflix show, so then that is going to kind of see international viewership, and that's going to see that kind of reception. That's going to kind of perpetuate what film success looks like on the island.
3: Mm-hmm. Yeah.
4: Yeah. One thing I think is going to be really nice is Newfoundland is playing itself. And in a lot of like when Severin shot here, we weren't playing, the location of Newfoundland wasn't playing in that show. So
3: yeah, I think that episode was just fine anyways. But
4: and same thing like Peter Pan and Wendy, it's not Newfoundland in the show. So I think being able, or in that was a film, but
1: and even Reacher as well.
4: Yeah, it's to be able to say that we're playing ourselves as a province, but it's, I think it, and it's also a lot of locations outside of St. John's. So I think it'll give people a look at the Newfoundland that they don't necessarily see.
3: Well, because it's much bigger, right? If mm-hmm. it's Reacher and it's Somewheresville, America, mm-hmm. no one watching that in Somewheresville, America is going to be like, that's Newfoundland.
1: Exactly.
3: Right? I should go there, check that out. No one cares, right? Mm-hmm. But if it's like, wait a minute, this show, where's it? Oh, this is a real place it's based on. And I'm watching for 1, 2, 3, 4, 5, whatever episodes. I feel there's like, obviously, like you're saying, there's a big difference there. Newfoundland and the island in this case, playing itself, right?
1: Yeah, this landscape that you're seeing here and these people with these accents that you hear, they're not just some generic outport place in, where is it always? Massachusetts?
3: Something New England, right? Typically, yeah.
1: Yeah, there you go. It's actually this island, you know, off the coast of Canada. Like,
3: yeah, not okay. With a take on a Kennedy accent, all your, you know, like, this is real people.
1: Here. Yeah.
3: you were.
2: Oh, no, I was just
3: making eyes.
2: Adding on to the, I think one of the most important things you can do is to support Canadian artists and Canadian content. You know, we talked about it last time with Canadian sovereignty and media sovereignty is so important now, and being able to call it ours. So having Newfoundland play Newfoundland is wonderful. Mm-hmm. It's a Come From Away effect. How many people came here to see Come From Away in Gander, where it all happened? It's so now they're going to come to Newfoundland and ask to be driven to all the film spaces and get a little tour around and maybe find a sea monster. Who knows? Mm-hmm. That'll be the new goal for people.
5: Just sure. Do you know they have krakens off the coast there?
2: Yes. Of course.
3: That is really interesting to think. Mm. Especially as well with the, if you start stacking them on top of each other, I loved Come From Away. Oh, and also this new Josh Hartnett, and you start to have more connections, more intersecting with Newfoundland and Labrador for its art, for the stuff that comes out of here. There's a lot then to tour.
2: Mm, right? Exactly. Mm-hmm. You make your vacation. I mean, I'm so sorry I keep coming back to Kita Ravariga. Like, it's
3: I knew what I signed up for when we booked you, so it's fine.
2: It's so bad, but it's a relevant piece. I don't know how many people signed up to book the cottage in Muskoka. Mm-hmm. Like, paid top dollar to stay at that cottage, are going to Hamilton to go around to all the filming locations. And let's not stock the actors and the film sets in Toronto, everybody. But, like, when you have and connect with a piece of media that has a basis in real life, it gives fans something to connect with.
3: Yeah.
2: Like, they can go to those places and find those locations and say that they were there. And I think that's super important for your audience as well as for your creatives.
3: Mm-hmm. The Emmys are coming up.
4: Yes.
3: What did we all enjoy over the last year?
1: Oh, Night of the Seven Kingdoms.
2: Nice.
3: That was great. I enjoyed it. That was really nice. I was kind of really pleasantly surprised by it.
1: I had this feeling that it was going, like, I knew it was going to be kind of smaller scale. You know, it's not like full-fledged wars. It's not.
3: So this is Game of Thrones.
1: Yeah. Like, okay. Yeah. Let's set the tone there. I haven't seen the newest season of House of the Dragon yet. Mm. I've been meaning to get to it, and I just haven't. Don't spoil it for me. but I did get through all of Night of the Seven Kingdoms. Of course, Game of Thrones was the greatest show on television for a decade.
3: Speaking of monoculture, yeah.
1: And then everyone was let down by season 8 because the producers were ready to move on to Star Wars. And then they frigged up the last season of Game of Thrones.
3: Still
1: so they got
3: not
1: cut
3: over
1: from Star Wars.
3: The last season of that. So, yeah.
1: And then they did House of the Dragon season 1. It was very promising. It was exciting for everyone. It was season 8 of Game of Thrones, but just, you know, a different story. So we don't have a preconception as to what that's supposed to be yet. Mm. And then they did season 2 of House of the Dragon, and that...
3: I heard it wasn't great.
1: I might get a bit of flack for that, but yeah, I did not love it. Yeah. I don't know. The fact that everything was moving at such a pace in season 1, and then they decided for season 2 we're really going to slow it down. Mm. In fact, to such a degree that we're going to do 3 things, like in the whole 8 hours that you're watching. I don't know. That didn't really do it for me.
3: So it sounds a bit torturous.
1: A little bit. But then Night of the Seven Kingdoms came along and they said, we're just going to tell the story of a man and a boy and they want to be a knight. It was literally a Knight's Tale with Heath Ledger, but just poured into 6 or 7 episodes. And it was great.
3: Yeah.
2: Mm-hmm. Yeah. It was a really interesting year for TV. When I look at the nominees, I'm just happy the Gilded Age is included. I love the Gilded Age because I'm a sucker for a drama like a late 1800s, early 1900s, Julian Fellowes kind of Downton Abbey.
3: Yeah, that time of history is fascinating.
2: Yeah, I'm really into that. Now it won't win. it is a pure fight between in the drama category. It is The Pitt versus Pluribus, 25 nominations versus 18. For comedy, it's Newbie Widow's Bay versus final season of Hacks, and I think Widow's Bay is going to upset in almost every category except for Best Actress, which is interesting. And, yeah, there's some, really interesting races to be looking at. If I was predicting, I don't know where I would go with limited series. I did not like Beef. I watched the first couple episodes. I was like, this is not for me. But there are some good things in there that, basically, you pick from any of the best series nominees, you can't miss. They're all good in their own genres, but they're just going to speak to specific people. Mm-hmm. It's very funny, though, when I look at the best actor category and I'm like, no, Wiley, if you don't win this, I don't know what you did wrong or who you made mad, because he's going to run away with it and probably be the first person to win lead actor and director in the same year.
3: Wow.
2: Mm-hmm. Yeah.
4: Yeah, I am... It's interesting because there's that thing of especially with the last season of Hacks, you want to kind of award those kind of ending shows, but then so many new shows got not like Rooster. Absolutely
1: good.
4: I love Bill Lawrence at anything he does. So that's also Shrinking. Also Ted Lasso, Scrubs. So I think it's when I look at these, sometimes there's stuff when I'm looking at the nominations, I'm like, really, that got nominated? But it's seems like a real wealth of choice. I don't know if it'll Margot Scott Money Troubles kind of was one of the later things that came out, but I actually love that. Michelle Pfeiffer in television, very exciting. Elle Fanning, Nick Offerman, that was great and so topical, also based on a novel. The prosthetics, for those who don't know, Elle Fanning plays a young pregnant woman who gives birth, and the breastfeeding scenes were... It really is a marvel of cinema. I was like, wow, this is what they did with these prosthetics was incredible. And even the comeback, coming back for a third time. To my knowledge, it's the only show that's had 3 seasons about a decade apart piece. There's so much good stuff that came out, and I think a lot of the races are, I think we kind of know, but
2: yeah,
4: I'm just happy that a lot of them are
0: in the conversation.
2: There's so many of the nominees I love, and we especially, there's so many good narratives, like with guest actress, there were, or guest actor and actress, there were three people who submitted themselves. Mm. Normally you go through an agent or the studio does, but they paid for their own campaign and they got nominated. And I think Brittany Allen, who was one of them, is probably going to win based on, and she's fully self-funded. Rob Reiner is nominated for Best Guest Actor. Probably going to win just based on the fact that he's Rob Reiner, and unfortunately it's his last win. But Connor Story is the only Saturday Night Live nominee of the year, which is wild. And because he guest acted, he guest hosted the last time we did the show. And we were just talking about it, so it's very funny.
3: Very cool.
0: I wonder if he got the nomination because they couldn't nominate Heated Rivalry.
2: 100%. Like, I was kind of definitely like, here, stop, leave us alone. Yeah. We can't do it. We didn't even talk about that, but the Canadian Screen Awards, before we go, is it had the highest viewership, I think, of all time.
3: That's great.
2: Because Heated Rivalry. And I hope it continues to be as successful as it was.
3: More Canadian content, right? Yeah. Gosh, we're out of time. Thanks, folks.
1: Gracious.
3: Yeah, we will do this again soon. Thank you so much.
0: Thank you. Absolutely.
3: All right, everyone. That is it for today's show. Oh, by the way, if you want a Korean drama to watch, check out Teach You a Lesson. I can tell you more about it next time. Tomorrow on the show, the school year, yes, it is approaching, and some parents are anxious about finding after-school care for their kids. The affordable options are quickly filled up, and other options can be so expensive that some parents are having to rethink their work-life balance. We will have a panel of parents in tomorrow to dive into why this issue is obviously so important with, for them, like parents, family units, the workforce, affordability. Big old chat tomorrow on The Signal. Don't miss it.

0: This is CBC News in Newfoundland and Labrador. I'm Mike Moore. Quebec and Newfoundland and Labrador may be close to a new hydroelectricity deal. While Premier Wakeham's office released a statement saying there is no final agreement yet, according to multiple sources, there are just a few outstanding issues remaining, and a formal announcement could come early next week. Yesterday, Quebec Premier Christine Fréchette said she could neither confirm nor deny information about a deal. Today, she spoke to reporters briefly on the matter.
1: Les discussions se sont accélérées ces derniers temps et ça me rend très confiante quant à la possibilité qu'on signe quelque chose.
0: In French, Fréchette says, quote, the discussions have really accelerated in recent days and that makes me very confident that we could reach a deal and sign something in the near term, unquote. She says the deal is an issue of tremendous importance to Quebec and that ensuring her province's energy security for decades to come at a competitive price is essential. Fréchette adds, Quebec has regions and businesses that need energy, and that is something an agreement with Newfoundland and Labrador can offer. And the official opposition in this province is reacting to news of a potential Churchill Falls deal. Liberal Party leader John Hogan says while he's disappointed the news broke via Quebec media outlet La Presse rather than directly through the province's government, he is pleased to see there might be a new deal on the table. He says his party won't oppose any new deal for the sake of politics, adding he hopes that the premier and ministers will be available to answer questions on the MOU's contents.
2: Well, I guess we'll have to see what the writing is actually next week to see what he decided needed to be changed, if anything at all. We certainly look forward and we think it's necessary to debate this deal in the House of Assembly like we did back in 2025 with the original MOU. I think, as I said, openness and transparency has been promised and it needs to be delivered. We need the good deal, we need the right deal, and we need to hear from the people who negotiated the deal the same way we did back in 2025 with the original MOU.
0: Hogan says from what he can tell from La Presse, the new deal isn't much different from the one the Liberals proposed when they were in power. He says he knew they had a good deal and is looking forward to seeing the exact details if it comes out next week. And the NDP has issued its own response as well, with party leader Jim Dinh saying the La Presse article points to Premier Wakeham making a U-turn on his public referendum promise in order to get the deal signed before a Quebec election. Dinh says if there's no referendum, he wants to know if the premier will open the House of Assembly to discuss the deal, rather, and also asks if the government has consulted with Innu Nation on the new version of the deal. Meanwhile, Ron Penny, a former deputy minister in the provincial government and former negotiator for the Atlantic Accord, says even if a deal is reached, the upcoming election in Quebec could spell trouble.
3: I don't think we should celebrate too much, even if the deal is signed, because the polls show that the PQ is going to be the next government in Quebec, and they oppose the existing MOU. So if there are improvements over the existing MOU, it's hard to say that they're going to support it.
0: Penny says if the Parti Québécois says the new deal isn't something they're willing to go along with, the whole deal is dead again. He says because negotiations can't happen during an election campaign, it's impossible to get the legal agreements worked out in the weeks before Quebec's provincial election. And finally, residents and visitors in the Gros Morne area have lots of questions after a long power outage this week. The outage lasted nearly 2 days, caused by a bird strike at the Rocky Harbour Terminal Station. Area MHA Mike Guzny was on the ground to help the towns develop safety plans, but says some businesses took a hit to their bottom line during what should be peak tourism season.
4: Speaking with one of the owners of the, you know, tourism part in general, which is highly impacted in situations like that, they can't change bettings, you know, for changes for hotel rooms or whether it's any size entity, but, you know, early morning conversations on the second day were starting to get, it wasn't so optimistic when you got tour buses coming.
0: Newfoundland and Labrador Hydro told CBC News a second backup transformer had to be brought to the site from St. John's, which took some time to further delayed restoring electricity. The company says it's investigating to see what lessons can be learned going forward, but it is difficult to prevent wildlife from gaining access to the sites. And a quick look now at some weather. The hot spot in the province is St. Lawrence at 22.5 degrees. The cold spot is Cartwright at 9.4. It's 21 degrees in St. John's, 22 in Gander, 22 in Deer Lake, and 16 in Happy Valley Goose Bay. 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That's your news for this hour. I'm Mike Moore.
5: A cheap solution will head back to Conception Bay, where seaweed was planted to help with wastewater treatment. And Science Fair Smarts. Meet a high school student who's using AI to help clean plastic debris from water. I'm Paula Gale. Welcome to the broadcast. Well, is seaweed part of the solution to clean wastewater in this province? Back in September of 2024, we were there when seaweed farming company Holdfast NL, along with the town of CBS, began an experiment in the waters of Conception Bay in Fox Trap. The idea is to see if seaweed can help purify treated sewage to avoid building a more expensive water treatment system. Now, almost 2 years later, broadcast producer Todd O'Brien went back to the site to see if it's working.
6: It's a cloudy, somewhat cool day, not much wind, heading out from Fox Trap Harbor. In an 18-foot speedboat is Michael Teasdale and Nick Mercer of Holdfast NL, a local seaweed company. As well, Anoa Fournier is here from Dalhousie University to help take water and seaweed samples. Not far away, along the shore off Kellagrows, is the Cronin's Head Wastewater Treatment Facility. The first stop is at what's like a clothesline of seaweed, a control site offshore, away from the treatment plant outfall pipe.
7: Give me that big old carabiner there. So this is just, have you seen these before? It's a Niskin sampler, so it just takes water samples at depth.
8: Right, so it's the shape of a bologna.
7: It's a shape of bologna with two caps on the top and the bottom, and then you lower it to depth and you send down a messenger, and it releases it, and it closes the top and the bottom, and it traps the water at whatever depth you want to do it at.
8: Mm-hmm.
7: So, but it's spring loaded, so you can pretty easily lose a finger.
6: Not long after, we make it to a site over the wastewater pipe coming out from land, where more water and seaweed sampling takes place.
7: Kind of explain the setup. So there's the four big buoys that you see. That's just like basically a setup as a square. So within that square, there's that one that's kind of underwater. That's a corner, and then the other three. And so it's like a, I don't know, like a 50 by 50 meter square. And within that square, there's 10 seaweed lines that are say 2 meters apart and 40 meters long. So we've got a big kind of anchorage system holding that kind of square in place. So there's only four kind of touch points for the whole setup.
8: The sewage plant we can see from the shore. How far away are we from that sewage plant?
7: So that there's a pipe from the sewage plant from the shore that's about 200 meters long, and in the last 100 meters they have a bunch of diffusers along the pipe. So they call duck bill diffusers. So if you kind of see the RV stuff, you see like it looks like a plume coming out of the pipe all, you know, every couple meters or whatever along. So we try to set up our array kind of right on top of where the diffusers are.
8: And what's coming out of there?
7: So it's treated seawater. I mean, it's treated sewage, wastewater, but it's primary treated. So they basically do a mechanical filtration, and then they shock it with chlorine, and they dechlorinate it, and then it comes out.
8: And by 2030, what do they have to do?
7: So 2030, there's new regulations. So basically, they would have to... they'd have to put another $100 million of infrastructure to get their sewage system up to the new regs.
8: And with this, you're hoping that with the seaweed?
7: Yeah, so we're doing the calculations now to figure out like how much seaweed would it take to treat that water coming out of that pipe, so it's all the nutrients, everything coming out of it is sucked up by the seaweed.
8: Okay, any preliminary results or...
7: So again, Anoa, who's doing the stuff at Dow with the water sampling, she's basically doing the same setup in a lab in an aquarium with seaweed and then feeding it nutrients. Mm-hmm. And kind of based on our preliminary analysis of what she's done so far, it looks like between 1 to 3 feet of seaweed line per person in CBS. So that would be an order of hundreds of lines of seaweed we could take where you would take all the nutrients coming out of that pipe currently would be taken up by the seaweed lines.
8: So it's possibly a much cheaper alternative and a natural one.
7: Yeah, I mean it's sort of a nature-based solution. We're not adding any chemicals. It's the nature is taking up the nutrients for us, and then potentially, you know, you use that seaweed for something else, and you know, it's sort of the whole kind of blue circular economy thing, kind of in one project.
8: Okay, so I saw you do some control sampling to see what the water was way a little further on the bay. So now we're up on the site. So what are you going to do next?
7: So yeah, we did the control to kind of see what the baseline case is, and now we're going to go and take a water sample right in the middle of the sewage. Again, so she's kind of doing the lab studies, and then we're going to kind of ground truth it with taking water samples right in the middle of this of where the effluent's coming out, as well as we'll take kelp tissue. So we'll measure what's in the kelp as well. So between what's in the water, what's in the kelp, what's at the reference, what's in the lab, we should be able to kind of put together the whole story of kind of how much seaweed you need and what's kind of the possibilities for using it for this.
8: One final thing before you get started. Do you know how much sewage is coming out of there? How much effluent?
7: We just looked that up last night.
9: In terms of, we're most interested in nitrogen out of all the nutrients coming out of the wastewater. And we had about 1.58 grams of nitrogen per liter coming out. And we had around 226 liters of seawater, or of wastewater rather, coming out of that pipe every second.
7: Yeah. Hundreds of liters per second, essentially. Yeah.
8: Hundreds of liters. So yeah, it's not insignificant.
7: It's not insignificant, no.
8: Okay.
7: Yep.
9: You want me to take, I'm taking the whole foot, eh?
7: Sure.
9: Sorry, I'm going to have it on your end.
7: All right.
9: Oh my gosh, you guys got quarter in here too.
6: Dalhousie University kelp research technician, Noah Fournier.
9: In the lab, I'm looking at the nutrient uptake rates of kelp in the tank. So in a more controlled environment, I'm able to test exactly, or have a better estimate, rather, of the nitrogen that the kelp are absorbing. And here out in the field today, we're looking at the nutrient concentrations in the seawater here. And we're specifically interested in that nitrogen. So I'm hoping that I can take the seawater, bring it back to my lab at Dalhousie, and process it and compare it to the nitrogen levels we were seeing in our lab experiments and how quickly the kelp is absorbing it.
8: Well, in your lab experiments, how does it do?
9: It's doing... I mean, it's hard to compare it because I've only seen it in the lab. I'm not as familiar with what it's doing in the field. But we have a max nutrient uptake rate of around 300 milligrams of nitrogen per kilogram of kelp per day, which is pretty exciting. And then after it's absorbed, I guess as much as it needs, because the kelp I was using, I'm assuming, is pretty starved. So once it's absorbed as much as it needs, it plateaus around 100 milligrams of nitrogen, which is looking like it could be a good fit for this site, given the amount of nitrogen coming out of these wastewater pipes here.
8: And why do you use nitrogen?
9: Because that is the biggest amount of nutrients coming out of the wastewater here is ammonium, which is very heavy in nitrogen.
8: So, Michael, you put this into the water in January. What's the end game? How long is it going to take you to, you know, sort of get some results, that kind of thing?
7: So we're going to finish this project up this summer. We're harvested probably September, October time frame, and kind of crunch all the numbers and hopefully have a full story for the... We're presenting at the Cold Harvest, so we're hoping to kind of present the whole story and put all these things together and kind of and explain to the town and the funders kind of exactly what it is and how well it works. But again, based on our information so far, it seems like it's a viable option for wastewater, nature-based wastewater treatment. People have been generous with the funding to get this going, but I think this is really a potential option for Newfoundland and a lot of these kind of coastal communities, you know, and this is a way that kind of meets the intent of the regs and does clean up the water. And, you know, it's something that small coastal communities could totally do themselves. And I think it would really be a benefit to Newfoundland and the rest of the Atlantic provinces if we can get this figured out.
6: Once the last sample is taken, it's back to shore. Findings are expected to be released at the Cold Harvest Aquaculture Conference in September. For the broadcast, I'm Todd O'Brien.

0: Time now for some audience reaction. Here's an email from Yanni Van Hellingen. She writes, "Hi, Paula. I just listened to a recent broadcast on the invasive green crab and the huge number of tons brought in. I did not really catch if they are somehow made useful. I heard destroyed, but I wonder, of course, if they could be composted, added to compost for soil improvement, possibly a calcium-rich supplement. Just wondering, anything we can do to add to arable soil here is a plus, I think. Especially knowing that folks have been adding seaweed and capelin to garden patches forever. Thanks for your good work." Well, thank you, Yanni, for that email. Now, DFO is very concerned about further spread of green crab, so there are many limitations on how they can be used and transported. But we do know that on Fogo Island, the Shorefast Foundation freezes the green crabs they collect for 7 days, then they put them through a wood chipper to make organic fertilizer. If you want to get in touch with us, our email address is thebroadcast@cbc.ca.
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0: And I'm Paula Gale. Well, it's the most prestigious water science competition for young people in the world, and a high school student from this province is in the running. Maroti Adebuega is going into grade 12 at St. Bonaventure's College in St. John's this September. But this month, he's representing Canada in the Stockholm Junior Water Prize competition, and he needs votes for the People's Choice Award. Mo came by the studio yesterday with his invention, which uses AI to get plastic debris out of water. You brought in your invention, your robot. It has a lot of wires. It has propellers. I can see quite a bit of glue, and you also have a bottle of fluid. I want to hear all about that in a moment, but what is this Stockholm Junior Water Prize? Tell us about this competition.
2: So the Stockholm Junior Water Prize is the world's largest youth water competition for water sciences. And what it does is it has 40 countries from all over the world coming together and, well, showing off their water projects. Not all of them are inventions. Some of them are studies. And there's three prizes. The first one is It's the Stockholm Junior Water Prize itself. That's the name. And it's $15,000 for the winner and $5,000 for their school. The second one is the Diploma of Excellence, which is kind of like a second place. It's just $3,000. And the third one is the People's Choice Awards. So the biggest challenge is they're trying to raise awareness for water sciences. So every country does their best to do the vote. And every year over 55,000 votes come in. So it's important that Newfoundland and Canada gets as many votes as they can.
0: Okay, we're going to tell people very shortly how to vote for you and your project. But I want to hear a little more about you and how you ended up doing this. Like, when did you start, you know, competing and winning in science fairs, you know?
2: So I started doing science fair in grade 8 after I did a project on potatoes. Basically, I heated potatoes to different temperatures and I measured their electrical output. I found some like small signs of maybe why potatoes do this. But after that, I went to the Newfoundland Science Fair and I was inspired. I saw gold medal winning projects. I won a gold medal. I made a good amount of money. I was like, I want to keep doing this. So then I made AI that could detect breast cancer. Then I made a drone that uses AI to detect what places were most at risk for a pandemic if COVID ever happened again. And then, well, this is my newest project. It's an environmental solution. We'll talk a bit about it, but using magnetic liquid to pick plastics out of the water. This is the one I've done the best for so far. It's my first time going to be representing Canada internationally.
0: It's this project, this robot, that is the reason that you're competing in this competition. This is it, right?
2: Yes. So from the Newfoundland Science Fair this year, in kind words, I cleared the thing out. I won lots of money and I got first place. I got sent to go to the National Science Fair. There, I didn't go I didn't get to the highest place there. I did okay there. I got a bronze medal, but I won a special award as the top three water science projects in Canada. And then from there, I competed. I had to write a 20-page research paper in 10 days. And from there, I was chosen as the best water science project in Canada. And that's why I'm representing Canada now.
0: All right. I want you to tell us in, you know, basic language how this works. How does it work?
2: So it works in three stages. The first stage is detection. I have this camera on top of it, and the camera looks down onto the water in front of it. Then the camera, with a computer vision model and AI model, locates plastic pieces in the water. When it senses a plastic piece, it moves to like the mobilization stage. It sends signals the AI output is converted to 8-bit codes, and it sends signals to the Arduinos, which send signals to the motors to follow the path that the AI decided was the best way to reach the plastic. Once it reaches the plastic comes into the drum's position, and the drum is coated in magnetic ferrofluid. And when that happens, nonpolar forces and hydrophobic forces allow it to the magnetic liquid, can turn the plastics magnetic, in simple terms, and pull them out of the water.
0: But plastic isn't magnetic.
2: That's where the solution is creative. I used ferrofluid. Ferrofluid is magnetic liquid. It was invented by NASA in the 1960s for moving oil in zero gravity locations, but they ended up scrapping the project. But if the ferrofluid, if it's made of oil, it's made of a carrier fluid and then the magnetic nanoparticles. If I choose oil as the carrier fluid, oil is nonpolar, plastic is nonpolar. They face an attraction towards each other. In water, this attraction is exaggerated. It's very powerful. But because oil is not good for the environment, I use vegetable oil, which is a little bit better.
0: Okay, is the idea for this to be used in the ocean? And where did you come up with, why did you want to focus on cleaning plastic debris?
2: So the idea for this is the ocean is a far journey. Of course, the ocean has very harsh climate, so a lot would have to be added. But it could go very well in our waterways. There's effluent tanks and soy. Like, effluent tanks are a very good example. And even wetland restoration projects. When people try to clean up plastic from wetlands right now, it's very hard for them. It's usually a team of people going through the swamp or the wetland, trying to pick up plastics, going under tree branches. They'll be struggling. And if they pull any weeds or anything else, if they're using a net, they could kill fish. But if this was deployed in the wetlands, it could imagine this crawling under trees, sweeping by, picking up only plastics. If a fish swam across this, since the fish is not nonpolar, it would just bounce off harmlessly, unless the fish is like huge. But the future of this project seems pretty bright.
0: Wow, yeah, so impressive. Before we hear more about the competition, what are you up to? Like, what are you doing this summer?
2: So for me, I've been doing quite good things. I won the Newfoundland Rise Award as like the top 20 STEM-attuned people, grade 11s in the province. So I was in the University of Toronto doing a little program for a while. Then I was reaching out, and a little shout out, Dr. Andrew Vardy, he was letting me do some work in his robotics lab, wonderful man. And then I'm doing the Genoa Design. They have Genoa International, they have a little program. It's just nice to see it. And then, of course, the Sweden thing.
0: Yeah, did you go to Sweden already, or is this this is if you win one of the?
2: No, the going to Sweden is in 9 days. What?
0: It's the 11th today.
2: Yeah, I'm going to Sweden in 9 days, and I'll be there. I'll be in Sweden for a week. I'll be meeting the king of Sweden, like the princess of Sweden. I didn't even know they had royalty out there, and representing Canada to the best of my abilities. I'll come back and hopefully I'll have an award. I'd be the first Newfoundlander to have an award, and if I won the People's Choice Awards, I'd be the first Canadian to win that award.
0: Very quickly here, what are your plans after graduating grade 12?
2: So this project specifically got me, I've always been interested in robotics, specifically the idea of automating stuff. This project specifically got me into environmental robotics. So I think I'm going to go to university and aim to do robotics, but I really do want to end up in the industry of environmental robotics at one point.
0: How can people vote?

0: interesting project studying rainfall, something about soccer fields, but I seem pretty confident. I think I'm up there pretty much.
1: Thank you so much for coming in. We'll remind people again about how they can vote. And voting, people can vote until when?
0: August 20th.
1: Till August 20th. All right. Listen, thanks again for coming in here.
0: Thank you so much.
1: That was Maroti Adebwega. You can vote for his project by Googling Stockholm Junior Water Prize Vote and look for Canada. Well, we haven't heard from recitationist Dave Padden in a while. The storyteller and former pilot from Labrador has a lot on his mind these days, including the Churchill Falls MOU.
2: Well, I read the report on the MOU with all of my concentration. I studied and studied just like in school. Gave myself brain inflammation. In jig time, the experts all started to screech. The damn thing will be our salvation. The other experts then began to beseech. The damn thing will be our damnation. Fury said, boys, I can diagnose stuff, and the MOU is my prescription. Hogan said, yeah, looks good to me. I'll see that it comes to fruition. I'll sign on the line, and I will be fine. I'll tick it off section by section. Then he said, my oh my, on my very first try, I fooled up and lost the election. William stepped in, called the MOU sin, said, I sure misses all the attention. I loves the big land. Here's 47 grand I saved from my Canada pension. I loves Labrador. I went there once, sure. Now, Wakeham, you do what I say. Wakeham said, I suppose, but one question I pose, where's a two on the map anyway? Now, Joe Smallwood's ghost is what haunts us the most, and the 69 contract we signed. Politicians say that we gave it away, and it gets them some votes every time. They'll rant and they'll roar, say, nay, never no more, that they'll save us from hydro damnation. Quebec politicians, when they're out vote fishing, say, tabernacle set in humiliation. Now, we stepped in a muskrat trap not long ago, and we drag it around like a curse. If we step in a pile of gall poo, just smile. I don't suppose it'll be any worse. The ongoing issue of the old Mr. Shippu causes heartburn, the fits and division. Perhaps we should call the crowd in Whitehall and ask for another commission. And so on it goes. Now, I dare say, I suppose, that the MOU's nothing and plenty. When it comes to the flow of Grand River, well, you know, the glass ain't half full or half empty. So let's flip a coin and see what turns up. Perhaps stick a dart in a while. Maybe postpone, leave the river alone, and trust to the gas and the oil. Because next year will be a full century since the Labrador border was set. And it's three or four times that the crowd in St. John's tried to sell the big land to Quebec. Perhaps they'll try it again if no one will lend a few dollars to keep the lights on. Perhaps 10 billion or so, or a great big old bowl of poutine with scrunchions and brawn. They'll rant and they'll roar just like before, like a muskrat with rabies, I suppose. They'll foam at the mouth from the north to the south in full hydrophobic repose. Sometimes I wish they would give up a bit and quit with their endless grandstanding. They've boggled my mind, and I'm ready to sign a memorandum of misunderstanding.
1: Thank you so much to Dave Padden. That was the MOU from recitationist Dave Padden. Well, to say goodbye, we're going to squeeze in a bit of the Wild Rover. This is Ray Walsh. I'm Polly Gale. I'll see you.

0: CBC News, The World This Hour. I'm Mike Miles. Ontario is announcing its plan to facilitate construction of data centers. Premier Doug Ford says it's not only for artificial intelligence, but also for the digital backbone of the economy and to keep the Deaf province's data out of American hands. Ford using the announcement to get more digs in at Donald Trump.
1: We can build the economy of the future and ensure Canadians' data remains in Canada and out of President Trump's hands, or we can get left behind. We want to have sovereign data. We don't want to rely on President Trump getting his paws all over it. We want to focus on our data.
0: The province is forecasting AI will generate $122 billion for the economy by 2035. Ford pledging power costs from large data centers won't be passed on to families, and facilities will be required to follow environmental standards around water consumption and noise. Quebec and Newfoundland and Labrador are close to signing a landmark deal for hydroelectricity. Sources tell CBC News it could come next week. Peter Cowan has details.
2: Sources inside the provincial governments in Newfoundland and Labrador and Quebec say most of the details have been hammered out. There are just two or three small things left. The announcement could come next week, before Quebec is expected to head into a provincial election campaign. The deal would correct a decades-old complaint that Quebec is paying far too little for power generated in Labrador, but it would also lead to new hydro developments on the Churchill River, creating more power for both provinces. In 2024, the two governments signed the framework of an agreement worth about $250 billion to Newfoundland and Labrador. But when a new progressive conservative government took over last fall, it said the deal wasn't in the best interests of Newfoundland and Labrador. Ottawa is also pushing for an agreement. New power projects would help with its promise to expand the electricity grid, and a new deal likely includes financial help from the feds. But a new deal may not be a done deal. The new PC government has promised to put any new deal to a public referendum in Newfoundland and Labrador. Peter Cowan, CBC News, St. John's.
0: Pediatricians and ER doctors across Canada are reporting a spike in childhood e-scooter injuries, ranging from minor scrapes to brain trauma and death. Christine Bierick has reaction.
3: These devices are often marketed as toys. They're anything but toys.
4: Treating pediatric emergencies at Toronto's Hospital for Sick Children, Dr. Daniel Rosenfield says he and others are seeing an exponential surge in e-scooter injuries.
3: We're reporting 10 fatalities in children across the country in the year 2025, as well as 26 admissions to the intensive care unit.
4: Those numbers come from a new Canadian Pediatric Society survey of specialists, where head injuries accounted for nearly half of all cases. More often than not, young riders had no helmet on.
5: And I think that parents aren't aware of.
4: Dr. Lori Plotnick is head of pediatric emergency medicine at the Montreal Children's Hospital. Despite e-scooters being illegal for most kids under 16, she says rules across Canada are inconsistent and rarely enforced. Pediatricians are urging lawmakers to mandate safer design and stricter speed limits before another child is killed. Christine Bierak, CBC News, Toronto.
0: It was one of the most powerful symbols of the Cold War. 65 years ago today, the Berlin Wall was erected in Germany, splitting Berlin into two, separating family and friends for nearly three decades before this.
6: The Berlin Wall, the ugly concrete and barbed wire symbol of that Cold War, has for all intents and purposes been torn down. The wall is still standing, but as you can see, it isn't a barrier anymore.
0: Peter Mansbridge on that CBC broadcast from November 9th, 1989. People rushed the wall using their bare hands to chip away at the concrete. The Berlin Wall was built by the communist government in East Germany to stop the exodus of people to the West. At least 140 people died or were killed there. Today, a ceremony will be held at the Chapel of Reconciliation. There, officials and guests will lay wreaths in honor of those killed trying to cross the wall. That is The World This Hour. For news anytime, visit cbcnews.ca. 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
7: This is your Environment Canada weather update. I'm Sarah Blackmore. Looking ahead to this evening, on the Avalon Peninsula tonight, it's clear, some southwest winds and a low of 14 degrees. Chance of drizzle on the Avalon South. For Clarenville over to the Bay of Exploits, the risk of thunderstorms continues tonight. Winds will be northwest, gusting to 40 by this evening. The interior will see a chance of showers this evening as well, with a risk of thunderstorms. On the south coast of the island, chance of showers there as well this evening. A risk of thunderstorms continues for Kenegra. Winds on the south coast are southwest tonight. Around Port of Basque, some rain will start around midnight. And on the west coast of the island tonight, it's partly cloudy with a chance of showers. In Gros Morne tonight, partly cloudy, some southwest winds gusting

0: rising to 40. Those will become light overnight and a low of 14 degrees. On the northern peninsula tonight, partly cloudy, some southwest winds, and lows are in the mid-teens. For Labrador City and Wabash, as well as Churchill Falls and vicinity, good chance of showers tonight, and a low around 10 degrees. For Upper Lake Melville and Eagle River, a risk of thunderstorms early this evening and then a few showers overnight. On the north coast of Labrador, cloudy, lows are around 9 degrees. Around Rigolet, Cartwright, and Black Tickle, partly cloudy tonight with a small chance of showers, some northeast winds becoming light overnight and a low around 8 to 11 degrees. And then down around the Straits, mainly cloudy with a small chance of showers there as well. Winds are more like southwest along the Straits and the low is more like 13 degrees. And that's your weather. I'm Sarah Blackmore.
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1: The movie Die Hard with a Vengeance hit theaters in 1995. It would be the third of five movies in the Die Hard franchise. Some movie sites say it's the best of the sequels. The original 1988 Die Hard film, which many consider a classic, made Bruce Willis an action star. In the movie, Willis played Detective John McClane. While he didn't have the chiseled physique of Arnold Schwarzenegger or Sylvester Stallone, Willis brought something else to the party. He was a smartass, and he was funny. This third sequel had two key connections to the first Die Hard film. Original director John McTiernan returned to direct, and the diabolical bad guy named Simon Gruber has a personal grudge against John McClane. The reason is revealed later in the movie, hence the subtitle, With a Vengeance. The movie begins with an early morning explosion at a store in downtown Manhattan. The NYPD receives a call from someone named Simon, who claims responsibility for the explosion. Simon, played with icy perfection by Jeremy Irons, threatens to detonate other bombs in the city unless Detective John McClane undertakes a number of specific tasks as dictated by Simon. It dawns on everyone that Simon has taken New York hostage in a deadly game of Simon Says. For the first task, Simon demands that McClane go into the middle of Harlem wearing a sandwich board. Simon only gives the NYPD a few minutes to get there, or he will detonate another bomb. McClane is to be dropped off with the sandwich board, and there are to be no other police within four blocks. The police rush John McClane to Harlem. He is stripped down to his boxer shorts, and a sandwich board is strapped onto his shoulders. The sign, as dictated by Simon, has a specific message on it, a racist message. Just before a gang of young black men spot him, a Harlem shopkeeper comes to his rescue. His name is Zeus Carter, played by Samuel L. Jackson. He doesn't know what to make of McClane at first, or the fact he's wearing this very offensive sandwich board in the middle of Harlem.
7: Now you got about 10 seconds before those guys see you. When they do, they will kill you, you understand? You are about to have a very bad day.
1: Just as the gang spots his sign, McClane explains the situation to Carter.
8: Listen, I'm a cop.
7: What?
8: I'm on a case. Somebody blew up Bond with Tellers an hour ago. Did you hear about that on the news?
7: Yeah.
8: The same asshole that did that. I gotta come to Harlem and do this or he's gonna blow up something else. Do you understand?
1: As the gang starts to beat McClane up, Carter suddenly commandeers a cab. He and McClane jump into it, and the cab squeals away.
9: Don't stop! Don't stop! Just keep driving!
1: It's an important opening scene as it introduces Simon and his lethal game, and it introduces McClane to Carter, and the two of them become unwitting partners as they try and save New York from more bombings. That sandwich board prop was an interesting choice to set the movie in motion. When shooting that scene, the filmmaker sent Willis into Harlem with the sandwich board, except the sign actually said, "I hate everybody," instead of the racist epithet you see in the movie. The offensive statement was added later in post-production with CGI. But both versions of the sandwich board were eventually used. When the movie was shown internationally, and when it was shown on television, the original "I hate everybody" message was used. But when rented or streamed, the racist statement appeared on the sandwich board. The flexibility of the sandwich board allowed the filmmakers to soften the confrontation or ramp it up, depending on where the movie was being shown. Sandwich boards have a long history in the world of marketing. As a matter of fact, they are one of the oldest forms of advertising. How they came to be known as sandwich boards is an interesting story, and almost 200 years later, they are still used today because they are cheap, portable, and flexible. They can make you laugh, they can make you think, and sandwich boards can sometimes get you in trouble.

0: Sandwich board advertising has a long and bumpy history. Our research tells us that sandwich boards were first used in Great Britain as far back as the early 1800s. Advertising grew rapidly in the 19th century. Believe it or not, cities were already cluttered with advertising back then. Ads for merchants smothered virtually every available space. In London, armies of chalkers would roam the streets, drawing ads on walls, sidewalks, and street surfaces with colorful chalk. Bill posters would paste paper ads to blank walls, windows in empty shops, fences, and poles. It's said that bill posters could coat a bare wall with ads from ground to chimney overnight. Ads were hung on horse carts. Advertisements crammed newspapers, and the first giant hand-painted billboards towered over busy streets. Then, two things happened. The war for existing advertising space escalated, and an advertising tax was levied by the government. Those two problems led merchants to think of other ways to get their messages out to the public. And from that was born the sandwich board. Merchants would hire people to walk up and down the streets wearing placards that advertised their goods and services. These hired hands would dress up in eye-catching clothing and hang the advertising boards over their front and back, held together by straps that crossed their shoulders. They were ambulatory advertisements, and they weren't subject to taxation. In the bigger cities like London and New York, a walking sandwich board could be seen by as many as 50,000 people a day. Sandwich boards became so popular, sandwich employment agencies sprung up. But why are they called sandwich boards? You may be thinking it's because so many restaurants used them. Not so. The origin of the term belongs to Charles Dickens. Dickens is credited with coining the term sandwich man. He took one look at these new walking advertisements and described them as, quote, a piece of human flesh between two slices of pasteboard. Over time, sandwich man morphed into sandwich board. As an advertising medium, the flexibility of sandwich boards made them very popular at the turn of the century. I always say the 1920s were the heyday of the advertising industry. Money was flowing, the medium of radio emerged, and advertisers could now send their goods across the country on trains. With that, branding was suddenly required, and advertising agencies began popping up everywhere to handle the surge of business. But as advertising became more sophisticated during that decade, sandwich boards fell out of favor. Until the Great Depression hit. When the stock market crashed in 1929, a severe economic downturn crippled countries around the world. Construction virtually halted, crop prices fell by 60%, international trade fell by 50%, and thousands upon thousands of businesses shut their doors. With widespread unemployment, the public scrambled to find work. In this lean and austere time, advertisers pivoted to messages of thrift and patriotism. With that, sandwich boards made a comeback. They were an inexpensive advertising option for businesses that were squeaking by, and hiring sandwich men was cheap. Much iconic imagery from the Depression shows people walking the streets with sandwich boards, either advertising a merchant's wares or advertising their own availability for work. A newspaper article from 1931 said, "Scratch a sandwich man and you'll find a showman." Back then, Charles Henry Buckman was known as the most famous sandwich man in the world. He was an ex-circus barker, an ex-boxing manager, author, impresario, cowboy, and cattle rustler. He knew how to attract attention. Buckman would don high-class evening clothes and walk around the theater district of New York. He had a well-manicured goatee and a finely waxed mustache, and wore a top hat at a rakish angle. Buckman was indeed a showman. As he walked through the crowds on Broadway with his sandwich board, he would press a tiny button hidden in his pocket, and pink lights would pop on, illuminating the slogan of the advertiser he was proudly sporting on his sandwich boards. Buckman was well aware of the spectacle he caused when pressing that tiny button. He was famous and became one of the city's walking attractions. Another sandwich man who also got a lot of attention in the 1930s was named James Finch. He stood 7 feet 6 inches tall and weighed 678 pounds. He wore size 14 shoes and a coat estimated at size 70. Finch also sported the largest sandwich boards, as you can imagine. He earned $12.50 a day parading in front of local stores. Around the same time, newspaper headlines in the city of Detroit said that police had seized 80 nude photos and one sandwich man. Apparently, the sandwich man had a picture of a nymph cavorting on his front board and a photo of two nude figures dancing with tambourines on his rear board. The sandwich boards were advertising theaters showing, quote, nudist motion pictures. Police arrested the sandwich man, insisted the theaters take down indecent photos from their windows, but the movies were deemed okay by the police chief. Sandwich boards were a big part of the civil rights movement of the 1960s. In February of 68, 1,300 African-American sanitation workers in Memphis, Tennessee, began a strike to demand better working conditions and better pay. Many of the strikers wore sandwich boards that said, "I am a man," demanding that they be treated with dignity. The strike would eventually draw Martin Luther King Jr. to the city to deliver his last speech, "I've been to the mountaintop." The sandwich signs became a rallying cry for the movement. While sandwich boards have had some meaningful moments in history, a lot of cities would like to ban them today.
1: If you're enjoying this episode, take an archive dive and listen to Billboards Are Always in Bloom, Season 12, Episode 18, including the story of when a giant muffin fell off a billboard and crushed a car. You can find it wherever you listen to the show.
0: In this day and age, the 200-year-old medium of sandwich boards is still heavily in use. They have been used in many strike situations, with workers walking the picket lines wearing sandwich boards. Even the striking Hollywood writers and actors recently sported them. In most downtown areas, sandwich boards have been transformed into static advertising signs. Also referred to as A-frames, these tent-shaped boards are rarely carried by people anymore, but rather placed on sidewalks outside of stores and restaurants. While they do generate awareness, they also create a lot of angst and a bit of an obstacle course for pedestrians, leading many cities to try banning them. Niagara-on-the-Lake banned sandwich boards on its main drag in 2012, then lifted the ban during the pandemic to help struggling businesses, then reinstated the ban in April of 2023. In 2018, an Ottawa man got 36 real estate signs removed from his neighborhood when he discovered the signs violated size and location bylaws. Toronto has been dealing with illegal sandwich signs for decades. According to the city, business owners must purchase a permit to display a sandwich sign. They must have a registered business, a site plan, a photo of the sign, proof of $2 million in liability insurance, and must pay an annual fee of around $120 plus HST. Nobody does it. And the city doesn't have the resources to police the situation. The City of Dublin, Ireland banned sandwich boards, only to discover pub owners resorted to wheeling big beer barrels out onto the streets instead. And now the city has to crack down on beer barrels. In London, England, birthplace of the sandwich men, the city banned sandwich signs in the West End Theatre District in 2008, calling them cheap and ugly, saying, "This is a world-class city, not a junkyard." But bylaws and bad press have not stopped the proliferation of sandwich boards. A shop called Big Star Sandwich in New Westminster, BC, used a clever sandwich sign to attract not only free publicity, but a big celebrity too. The owners knew that actor Liam Neeson was in town filming a movie called Cold Pursuit. So they placed a sandwich board outside their sandwich shop that said, "Liam Neeson eats here for free." Neeson was apparently filming nearby and couldn't resist. So Neeson used his very particular set of skills and brought some of the crew over to enjoy some sandwiches. It was a great photo opportunity and a big social media post. The two owners posed with the movie star beside the sandwich sign. Clearly, Liam Neeson had been taken with the message. A pub in East London was once broken into overnight. The next day, the owners put a sandwich board out front that said, "This pub is so good, someone tried to get in 8 hours before we open." The media picked up on it, and the pub got a lot of free press and promotion. A cheese shop sidewalk sign said, "Sweet dreams are made of cheese. Who are we to disagree?" A sandwich board outside a Niagara-on-the-Lake wine bar said, "Roses are red. Wine is also red. Poems are hard." A restaurant sign nearby said, "Eat here or we both starve." A sign outside a liquor store said, "Buy your mom some gin. You are the reason why she drinks." Harsh. A coffee shop sandwich board said, "One small coffee, $5. One small coffee, please, $3. Hello, I'd like one small coffee, please, $1.75. Clearly, manners got you a discount. The sandwich board was uploaded to social media and viewed 1.8 million times. Another sandwich sign had two yellow stickies on it. One said, "Welcome to our bar." The second sticky said, "We're out of chalk." A sign outside a workout facility said, "You've got cute feet. Want to see them? Sign up." Still another restaurant sign touted its Trump sandwich. White bread, full of bologna with Russian dressing, small pickle. I look forward to your cards and letters. Sometimes sandwich boards get stolen. One went missing from the Rogue Coffee Shop in Uptown St. John, New Brunswick. The staff looked everywhere, but couldn't find it. Then the manager pulled the security tape from a camera pointed at the shop's front door. He discovered footage of a man stealing the sign early in the morning. So the manager took a screen cap of the perpetrator and posted it on the Rogue Coffee Shop Facebook and Instagram pages. The response was immediate. Numerous people recognized the culprit. Then the coffee shop received a message saying the sandwich board was at a restaurant on the other side of town. So the manager drove over to the restaurant and spotted his sandwich sign through the window. But the restaurant was closed. So the manager decided to have some fun instead of calling the police. The Rogue Coffee Shop gathered some coffee, some cups, a table and chairs, and created a little pop-up shop right in front of the restaurant. Then they began to video the event and put it live on Facebook with the hashtag #FreeTheSign. Soon, customers started showing up to buy a cup and support their favorite coffee shop. A little while later, two people came to unlock the restaurant. Neither was the guy caught on camera, but the rogue coffee shop manager demanded his sign back, and the two employees had no choice but to return it. The entire exchange was captured on video. As a local news website later said, the restaurant got a little taste of rogue justice. Sometimes sandwich boards can stir up a little trouble. A restaurant in Charlottetown, PEI, put a sandwich board out front that asked, "How do you tell if a Newfoundlander is gay?" The punchline? If he eyes the byes. It was a play on the traditional Newfoundland and Labrador folk song titled "Eyes the By." The sign caused quite a stir on social media, and the restaurant owners were called homophobic. As it turns out, the restaurant is owned by a gay couple, and the line was coined by the restaurant's transgender cook. The sign had been created during Pride Week in Charlottetown, and the owner said it had gotten nothing but positive comments. And many gay couples took photos of the board and stopped by for a bite. The trouble started when some of those photos went viral. The owner said they weren't trying to offend anyone. They just wanted to make people smile. Sometimes sandwich boards have another function other than marketing. A San Francisco man was found guilty of stealing mail. The court sentenced him to jail time and one other unusual form of punishment. He was ordered to stand outside his neighborhood post office wearing a sandwich board that said, "I stole mail. This is my punishment." The judge said the convicted man needs to understand the disapproval society has for this kind of conduct. The man appealed the case, saying that wearing a sign in public amounted to humiliation. The Ninth Circuit Court of Appeals agreed, saying the shaming could put him on a path of rehabilitation. The ruling was upheld. Wearing sandwich boards as punishment is nothing new, and have been meted out to drunk drivers, thieves, and even corrupt police officers. The idea being, the fear of public humiliation might prove to be a powerful deterrent, because jail time and fines clearly aren't working.

0: A few years ago, a man showed up on a busy street corner in Manchester, England, wearing a sandwich board. He was only wearing shorts and a t-shirt. The message on his sandwich board said, "I'm so sorry I lied." Reports say he stood out in the chilly evening for more than an hour. Eventually, a woman appeared. They had an intense conversation for about half an hour, then walked off together. Either she had made him wear the board as punishment, or he had used the sandwich board to butter her up with an apology. Years ago, I was working at an advertising agency, and we had a restaurant as a client. It was situated upstairs from street level, so it had low visibility and needed more traffic. As we contemplated doing a radio campaign, some print ads, and a billboard, the creative director paused and said, "Why don't we just do a sandwich board?" It seemed almost laughable. It was so low-tech. But guess what? That little sandwich board generated a lot of customers for that restaurant. We couldn't deny its power. Sandwich boards have survived for 200 years. In the age of ad blockers, sandwich boards suffer no filters, no ad skipping, and no remote control fast forwarding. All you can do is close your eyes and hope not to trip. Someone recently said sandwich boards are the pop-up ads of the physical world. In an era of expensive media advertising, amusing sandwich boards are rewarded with likes, social media posts, and photo ops, resulting in a lot of free advertising. Sandwich boards can attract customers, they can support striking workers, they can make you smile, they can get you in trouble, they can act as punishment, and every once in a while, they can even pull in the odd celebrity when you're under the influence. I'm Terry O'Reilly. This episode was recorded in the Terrestream Airstream Mobile Recording Studio. Producer, Debbie O'Reilly. Sound engineer, Jeff Devine. Research, Angus Mary. Under the Influence theme by Casey Pick, Jeremiah Pick, and James Ayton. 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
5: This is CBC News in Newfoundland and Labrador. I'm Mike Moore. Quebec and Newfoundland and Labrador may be close to a new hydroelectricity deal. Premier Tony Wakeham's office released a statement saying there is no final agreement yet, but multiple sources say there are just a few outstanding issues remaining, and a formal announcement could come early next week. Opposition leader John Hogan says he's pleased to see there might be a new deal on the table and says his party won't oppose for the sake of politics, but Hogan says he hopes Wakeham and his cabinet will be available to answer questions.
2: Well, I guess we'll have to see what the writing is actually next week to see what he decided needed to be changed, if anything at all. We certainly look forward and we think it's necessary to debate this deal in the House of Assembly like we did back in 2025 with the original MOU. I think, as I said, openness and transparency has been promised and it needs to be delivered. We need the good deal, we need the right deal, and we need to hear from the people who negotiated the deal the same way we did back in 2025 with the original MOU.
5: The NDP issued its own response. Party leader Jim Dinn says a La Presse article points to Wakeham making a U-turn on his public referendum promise in order to get the deal done before a Quebec election. Dinn says if there's no referendum, he wants to know if Wakeham will open the House of Assembly to discuss the deal and also asks if the government has consulted Inuit Nation on the new version. Meanwhile, Ron Penny, a former deputy minister in the provincial government and former negotiator for the Atlantic Accord, says even if a deal is reached, the upcoming election in Quebec could spell trouble.
6: I don't think we should celebrate too much, even if the deal is signed, because the polls show that the PQ is going to be the next government in Quebec, and they oppose the existing MOU. So if there are improvements over the existing MOU, it's hard to say that they're going to support it.
5: Penny says if the Parti Québécois says the new deal isn't something they're willing to go along with, the whole deal is dead again. He says because negotiations can't happen during an election campaign, it's impossible to get the legal agreements worked out in the weeks before Quebec's provincial election. The provincial government is asking for public input on potential changes to the Highway Traffic Act. Government is specifically looking for feedback on rules around e-bikes and e-scooters, as well as car seats and booster seats, bicycle safety and driving schools. Government Services Minister Mike Guzny says the potential changes to the legislation are to make sure it remains responsive to changing road safety issues, especially for the use of e-bikes and e-scooters.
7: And you know, the biggest thing is I have friends with children that use these, or youth. We want to determine an age that's safe. We want to make sure that we get this right so that we don't keep continuing to hear incidents that impacts youth.
5: Guzny says people can answer a survey on the Engage NL website, or they can email their thoughts to roadsafetyfeedback@gov.nl.ca. The deadline for feedback is September 3rd. Guzny says the goal is to introduce legislative changes for debate in the House of Assembly this fall. Well, Cornerbrook is the host, but other communities on the island's west coast are getting some Newfoundland and Labrador Summer Games action this week. Track and field events are underway in nearby Stephenville. Competitors take the bus from the Athletes Village and make the roughly 85-kilometer journey south to the event site. Mount Pearl South team manager Sam Patterson says it's a rain or shine discipline.
8: The hosting committee and the people down in Stephenville who run their track have done a fantastic job getting it all ready, like put in a ton of work upgrading some facilities and stuff. So we're super confident, super happy with the facilities, and NLAA always runs a good event. So whatever it is, we've got tents, we got ponchos, we got everything we need. We're going to go have fun.
5: The games continue until Saturday with some track events, rugby and girls baseball still to come. St. John's North leads the way with 7 medals so far, 5 of which are gold. And DFO says it's investigating an alleged illegal sale of cod in this province. The department says fisheries officers in Bay Roberts researched a residence and a business in July and seized a boat, trailer, and over 800 pounds of cod. DFO says catch from the recreational fishery is prohibited from being sold, traded, or bartered, and the sale of fish outside of the licensed commercial system is illegal. And finally, in St. John's, Canadian Border Services agents say they found 26 kilograms of cat with a passenger arriving from London, UK. The plant can be used as a stimulant when chewed and is illegal in Canada. Border Services says 136 bundles of the plant were found in 2 checked bags. The traveler was denied entry into Canada and evidence was transferred to the RCMP. And that is the CBC News for this hour. On the Go is coming up. I'm Mike Moore.

0: Good afternoon and happy Thursday. Across Newfoundland and Labrador, you are listening to On the Go here on CBC Radio 1. It is August the 13th. Great to have you with us here, Chrissy Holmes. My goodness, what a beautiful day. Feels like we've been waiting a little while for the sun. Spent the day in Fairyland working on a story, which I can't wait to bring you here soon. But what a beautiful day. Hopefully you're enjoying your Thursday, too. We got a lot of stuff to talk about here. I tell you what, you know, when we talk about old churches and restoration and the uncertain future they're facing, we don't often hear a good news story. But we're going to head to the rugged shores of the southwest coast of the island for a work in progress and a labor of love. Can't wait to hear a little bit more about what's going on there. We're going to check in with one very ambitious couple from Petites. One of them from Petites. The other one, we'll find out how she feels about Petites. We're about to find out. Plus, coming up in half an hour, we're going to head across the pond to the UK, where former Munn alumni are taking part in the very last trip to the Harlow campus. Days for Harlow campus, of course, numbered at this point. So we'll get into that story. And, of course, the big story of the day, French media broke the news yesterday, right, that a deal between this province and Quebec may have been reached. Opposition leaders in this province say that's not good enough. We're breaking down what we know, what we don't know, and an impending Churchill Falls deal, right? All about the big deal. And we're hearing that people on the street are confused at this point. So we're going to get their perspective on all of that. That's coming up in an hour. Plus, he wrote the book or the lecture on Newfoundland's fight over Churchill Falls. We'll be speaking with a political scientist who's been following this deal very closely and is going to weigh in on the role the public should play in this conversation. All that and so much more here coming up over the next couple of hours. And we're going to get the conversation started like we always do, talking weather with Ashley Brawweiler. Hey, Ashley.
1: Hello. How's it going?
0: Doing pretty good. Pretty good. I mean, hard to complain when you got weather like this.
1: It was gorgeous out there today.
0: I spent the day in Fairyland, not to brag. Got out of the house.
1: Lucky.
0: It was beautiful. Right on the water. My goodness. What a day. They thought that you delivered.
1: Yeah.
0: They said, you know, thank you, Ashley. I told them. I was like, she'll be happy to hear that. Yep.
1: So blue sky today.
0: Your compliments to Ashley Brawweiler here today from Fairyland. Who won the weather lottery today?
1: Temperature-wise, it looks like a tie between Terra Nova and Badger at the moment. 25 degrees is what it is, but it feels like 31 in Badger. So a proper summer day out there, that's for sure. And I'll tell you what else is happening. Most of us are seeing blue sky, but there are a number of showers and some embedded thunderstorms that are developing now. Through central, not seeing any lightning just yet through central, but I wouldn't be surprised if that happens soon. And then basically crossing over the Burgio Highway, there are a number of cells that are working their way across there as well. So underneath these cells will be some locally heavy rainfall, basically, and that will continue as we head through the evening tonight. So just keep an eye out if you do have any outdoor plans, because as soon as the cell moves over you, it will start pouring. So that risk will continue for the next several hours. Some of these cells may reach the northern along the northeast coast as well. Already seeing some showers that way now, but like I said, that risk will continue as we head through the evening. And then other than that, that should end through, say, midnight tonight. But then we've got some increasing cloud along southern areas of the island, and that's going to bring some showers or some fog, really, and drizzle and showers by the time we get into tomorrow morning. And tomorrow is going to be wet pretty much across the island. Periods of rain or showers will be the story. Temperatures will be in the upper teens, low 20s, so a little cooler than today. That's for sure. And a little brisk wind as well, 20 to about 40 kilometers per hour. For Labrador, also there's a risk we may see a few thunderstorms tomorrow for mainly eastern Newfoundland, potentially central as well, but it'll be later in the day if we do see any development. Labrador, mix of sun and cloud tomorrow. Best chance of some rain will be in the southeast, and that also will come with the risk of some thunderstorms.
0: even looking toward the weekend, I'm sure there's people out there driving around looking for the weather.
1: Mm.
0: For those people, they're, packing a tent, supposing, not asking personally yet. That'll come in 2 weeks. Like, where would you go? Where's the weather going to be great?
1: Central looks nice. Western Newfoundland as well, as we head through the weekend. But east, showers.
0: Go west, go central?
1: Yeah, go west, yeah.
0: Okay.
1: Best place. Temperatures will be in the low 20s. Beautiful, actually.
0: It's going to be a nice evening, at least in St. John's here for a little bit. Mm-hmm. We get a turn, which is nice.
1: Yes, exactly. It was beautiful last night too, until it rained.
0: Wasn't it?
1: Yeah, it was really warm.
0: Did you catch a look at the Percy?
1: I did not. No. Sort of.
0: Everything I saw was on the screen.
1: Yeah, exactly.
0: Which was nice.
1: I'm seeing pictures, lots of pictures of it, but no, I didn't. I didn't get up. I didn't stay up that late.
0: Yeah, fair enough. And thanks to everyone that did and got the pictures for us to enjoy too.
1: That's right.
0: All right, Ashley. Barbecuing tonight. Not minding that. Thank you for this.
1: No problem.
0: That's Ashley Brauweiler, and she is going to be live here now on Here and Now, of course, 6 o'clock Island time, 5:30 most parts of Labrador, with the latest on your forecast. And if you can't catch up then, just a reminder, you can catch up when it suits you. How about that? On CBCNL's YouTube page or on CBC Gem. It's 4:11 right now, 3:41 Atlantic time. Newfoundland and Labrador has a lot of historical churches that are all facing uncertain futures. Now, one of them is located in a former outport community called Petites. Now, if you're looking at the map of Newfoundland, draw your eye to the southwest coast. It's located just east of Rose Blanche. The collapse of the cod fishery eventually led to a vote from residents on resettlement back in 2003. The people there had to start over and leave their homes. But the church never left their hearts. The Bethany United Church still stands in the community. In fact, it's said to be the oldest wooden church in North America, still standing on its original foundation. And one couple is working on keeping it that way. Donnie Tufts is originally from Petites, and now he and his wife Janice are very busy working to restore that church. And they're both on the line right now to tell us more. Donnie, Janice, you there?
2: Hey, how are you?
3: How's it going?
0: Doing pretty good. Where are we reaching you right now?
3: We're actually in Petites. We're down, just came down today working on the church, actually.
0: Okay. So, how did this journey begin for you? Why did you even want to take this on?
3: Well, there was a couple from Ontario that actually took this task on, and due to health reasons and that, they couldn't do it no longer. And yeah, just seeing their inspiration for this church and being from home and retired from the military, moved back to Newfoundland. So I decided to come down and take over what they had started.
0: Ah, so Donnie, how old would you have been back when resettlement happened?
3: I would have been 33, but I was 19 when I left and joined the military.
0: Okay. So you got a lifetime of memories from there.
3: Oh, yes. Yeah.
0: And Janice, what about you? I mean, when was the first time you came to Petites?
2: I would have been in the 90s, mid-90s, I guess, came out for Christmas.
0: And the church itself, you mentioned that there was a couple that was working on this. How had they been doing the work? Were they doing it after resettlement? Just give us sort of the backstory there.
2: They bought this, I don't know, maybe 10 years ago.
3: Yeah, probably 10 years ago.
2: Yeah, something like that. Maybe not quite 10 years ago. They liked the story and they wanted to preserve the church as much as they could. The church is actually a heritage site, which there has really been any work done to it since it's been a heritage site.
0: I've seen pictures, Janice and Donnie, but I don't know how old those pictures are. Can you give us an up-to-date view? How is the church looking right now?
3: Well, the church is in some desperate need of some TLC. We just painted the front of it today just to help preserve the wood because me and my brother-in-law today, we took the floor out of the porch because the steeple was leaking, so everything underneath it is getting pretty bad shape. So
2: anybody visiting here, if you go into the church, watch your step.
3: Yeah.
2: That you're on risk.
3: We have signs up and that, but we had to take the pour out today and it came out like in handfuls.
0: Oh boy. And when you first took this on, I mean, what was the condition like?
3: It was rough. The roof was not finished. We did that last year and there's still a section of the roof came off over the winter, but we'll get to that. But the inside of it is on one side where it leaked. It's really bad shape. So,
2: John and Julia, they were the previous owners. They've done a lot of work here. They pretty much got one side of the church restored. Then we're just going to finish the other side and the steeple.
0: Just to acknowledge, for anybody that may be listening, driving, and not able to look on the map right now, there's no roads, right? Like, I mean, just, how are you getting the materials in to do all this work?
3: A lot of labor. I usually get the material in Port of Ass or Caudray Valley and bring it down, load it on the boat, bring it down to Petite's and unload it and walk it up to the church. Me and whoever else is helping me, usually my brother-in-law.
0: That's a lot of work.
3: Yeah.
0: Yeah, so, I mean, you really got to plan that out. That makes the renovation a little bit different when you just can't skip down to the store when you forgot this, that, or the other thing.
2: And there's no electricity, so you got to count on that.
0: Okay, no electricity. What about water?
3: No water.
0: Okay.
3: Everything's got to be brought.
0: and where are you two staying? I mean, is this camping situation?
3: Well, we were waiting for word from Heritage Newfoundland when we could start on the church because we actually got a grant from Heritage Newfoundland. So while we were waiting for that, me and my brother-in-law came down and a few other people, and we fixed up the old fire hall that used to be here. It's probably the best shape. So that's where we'd be staying when we're down working on the church.
2: No lodge supply.
0: Yeah. So, yeah, I mean, you're giving us a good sense. How long have you been at this now?
3: We've been fixing this place up probably 2 months. It was in rough shape. Mm-hmm. It was in rough shape. So, but it was the best building here. Time has taken over this town, and the buildings are pretty much in unfixable right now with all the homes in that area.
0: Mm. And so Donnie,
3: the fire hall was the newest building here, so that's why we chose to fix that up.
0: Right. And growing up in the community, Donnie, I mean, just tell us a little bit about the church and your connection and your family's connection to it.
3: Well, we all had our own place to sit in the church, and yeah, it was just, growing up here was just amazing. It was like people from the Foyle, Burnt Islands used to come here all summer long, and just everybody used to migrate to Petite's. It was the place to be. It was, it was an absolutely amazing place to grow up here. And yeah, the church, everybody went to church on Sunday.
2: Correct me if I'm wrong, but I think Donnie's mom did the layout of food for the last service for here?
3: Yeah. My mom had about 60-odd people at her house for the last service of the church.
0: And were you there as well, Donnie, for that last service?
3: No, I think I was in the Persian Gulf.
0: Oh, my goodness. A good good reason not to be there, but at the same time, probably hard that not being there.
3: Yeah.
0: So a long connection there. How has your family reacted to what both of you decided to take on to save the church? What are they saying about all this?
3: Lots of support. We actually got two of my brother-in-law, my two sister-in-laws are down here today helping with the church. So, yeah, our family's our biggest support around here. They're the ones that usually come down and help us. So, yeah, some of them think I'm crazy, but the other ones are the supporters. It's a big task. It's a huge task, actually.
0: Okay. I wonder if you can put that in context. Like, what is on the to-do list here before, I mean, just, I guess, for this season?
3: The biggest thing this season is to get the steeple fixed. It's actually fault. It's dropped. So we have to jack it up and fix the roof on it. And, yeah, we can get that jacked up, new floor in, fix up where the bell and all that is, and put a new floor in the church porch and the new ceiling and a new roof. So it's a big job, lots of work.
0: Yeah, are you guys flying a crane in for that? Like, how are you going to get this? How are you getting the steeple up on the
3: do
0: church?
3: Do you know any connections with a helicopter?
0: But I mean, when we think steeple, it sounds tall. Yeah.
3: Yeah, we brought scaffolding up the other day, and I was borderline quit. I was ready to quit.
0: Janice, what did that look like? What happened?
2: It was a lot of trips from the wharf to the church. I just survived took pictures.
0: So what was the moment where you were ready to walk away, Donnie? What happened?
3: Oh no, it was just.
2: There was two more to come up.
3: It's overwhelming, the amount of work. It just, like, in not a lot of help, just doing everything ourselves is, if you had two more people there, it would make all the difference in the world, right? But we were just, I lugged up 8 lefts of scaffolding and pretty much everything to go with it. And, we were pretty much done at the end of the day. We were going to stay and do some scaffolding up, but, yeah, no, we got out of here.
0: So after you get that steeple up, where do you see this going? What's your long-term vision for the church?
3: Well, there's a lot of people very interested in this place. Like, I would absolutely love to have it so that people could come here and stay overnight and just visit the church, right?
2: Have some sort of museum.
3: Yeah. There's usually, like, one thing we do have to do is build another wharf or landing so that when people come in here, they have a safe route to the church. Right now, there's one wharf in Petite, and it's kind of hidden. If you didn't come completely to the end of the harbor, you wouldn't see it. But for sailboats and stuff like that, there's always sailboats in and out of the harbor, and it'd be nice to have a nice wharf where they could dock on and come in and see the church.
0: Hmm.
3: But that's next year, the earliest.
0: But even next year, I mean, it sounds like a lot of work. Do you expect you could have all this done by next year?
3: No. No. If we can get the steeple watertight this year and a new floor in the porch, I think that'll be it for us this year.
0: You both must be really handy, right? I mean, there's no small job taking on a heritage restoration in Outport, Newfoundland, right? I mean, you got to be handy to be at it.
3: Well, I can bring scaffolding and hammer and nail, but I'd love to have somebody here that knows what they're doing. Point me in the right direction, but...
2: But he is very handy.
3: Yeah. I don't feel so handy right now, because when I took that floor out today, I don't know where our next step is.
2: Literally.
0: My goodness. But I mean, just a couple, something you were saying a little while ago there, Donnie, too, that, you know, Petite's was the place to be in the summer. I mean, do people still make the trip up to, you know, whether it's in boat, just have a look around? Do people still come up in the summers?
3: Yeah. I had 9 people from California that had their ancestors were from here, and they flew up from California just to come to Petite's.
0: So I can imagine now they're stepping off the wharf and they're expecting to have somewhere to stay, I suppose.
3: No, I gave them a warning before they came. Yeah.
0: But that being said, go ahead.
2: Before John and Julia, before they gave it up, they had 200 visitors one summer, 3 years ago. They had 200 visitors to the church.
0: Wow. Yeah. Wow. Okay. So people, I mean, there's demand here. There's a market. Have you gotten much support? Have you put it out there for support from, you know, the community or in general?
2: Yeah, we did a fundraiser a few months ago, and we got a lot of support through donations that way. We've got a lot of people that want to come down and help, but their schedule don't match ours. The weather's always a concern. So hopefully, as we go along, somebody, the weekends, maybe they can get down.
3: But we will be having a Jeff Musho original going on auction there. We'll be having it on our Petite Sturge site on Facebook. So if anybody wants to donate with a chance to win a Jeff Musho original, that would be greatly appreciated.
0: We'd love to follow along with your progress. And tell us how we can check out some

0: out down there. It's got good internet connection for the call.
1: Yeah, we got their Starlink Mini.
0: Yeah. Well, it's working great, and it sounds like I got to let you guys get back to work, but we'll be watching from here. Thank you so much for this, and nothing but the best to you both.
1: So that Facebook site is Petite Church Newfoundland Restoration.
0: Petite Church Newfoundland Restoration. Okay. All right, Donnie, Janice, thank you for this, and good luck.
2: Thank you so much.
1: Thank you.
0: We were just speaking there with Donnie and Janice Petites, Donnie and Janice Tufts, rather, speaking with us live from Petites, which, of course, is a small outdoor community down on the southwest coast of the island, resettled back in 2003. But they're working together to get that church back to its original condition. Shines down.

0: Pat and Joe Byrne with the West Moon. Your news is coming next.
1: Feel that? That's the thrill of the Northern Super League. And it's back on CBC Gem, with six fierce clubs battling all season long for glory. From coast to coast, Canada's first professional women's soccer league is bringing the heat. 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
3: Husband and wife roots rock duo White Horse have been playing music together for over a decade. They're currently having a ball as a backup band for Sarah McLachlan. They'll tell you about touring with Canadian legends and what it means to come full circle as a family band.
4: From CBC News, The World This Hour, I'm Martina Fitzgerald. Canada-U.S. Trade Minister Dominic Leblanc is meeting with his American counterpart again this afternoon. This will be their third get-together this week and the fourth in the last 3 weeks as trade talks heat up. Caroline Bargoot has more.
5: Canada's trade delegation is trying to ensure those 50% tariffs U.S. President Donald Trump threatened to impose on hundreds of Canadian goods next week don't go into effect. It is why U.S.-Canada Trade Minister Dominic LeBlanc and Chief Negotiator Janice Charette have been meeting with their American counterpart Jamieson Greer this week. Trump said the tariffs were a result of Canada's discriminatory trade action against the U.S. and that they are on top of the sectoral tariffs he already imposed on Canadian autos, lumber, steel and aluminum. Earlier this week, sources told CBC News the U.S. offered to reduce the sectoral tariffs, but not to the degree Canada wants to see, so the negotiations continue. LeBlanc and Greer are hoping to come to an overall agreement that can be presented to Trump as early as Monday, giving the U.S. president a path forward to a potential trade deal. Caroline Bargoot, CBC News, Washington.
4: Ontario is laying out its plan for establishing data centers. The premier says this is not just about artificial intelligence. Doug

0: Ford says AI will also be the digital backbone of the economy and will keep the province's data out of American hands. Ford using the announcement to get digs in at Donald Trump.
1: We can build the economy of the future and ensure Canadians' data remains in Canada and out of President Trump's hands, or we can get left behind. We want to have sovereign data. We don't want to rely on President Trump getting his paws all over it. We want to focus on our data.
0: The province is forecasting that by 2035, AI will generate $122 billion for the economy. Ford is pledging the cost of electricity to power large data centers will not be passed on to families, and that facilities will be required to follow environmental standards around water consumption and noise. In BC, officials have partially reopened a highway between Penticton and Summerland. It was closed during the Summerland evacuation last weekend. As Brady Strachan reports, some evacuees are now turning to community-driven efforts to share information to find out what's happened to their homes and neighborhoods.
2: The limited opening allows travel on Highway 97 from 7 a.m. to 7 p.m. Drive BC says vehicles cannot stop or exit the highway between Peachland and Penticton. Highway 97 is the only direct route between the two communities, and while the reopening signals a slow return of local services, many evacuees are still desperate for news about their properties. Kelly Green is the Minister of Emergency Management.
3: At this time, it's still an active fire zone, and we are calling in heavy urban search and rescue to assist with rapid damage assessments.
2: Meanwhile, a local website is filling the information void by posting property status updates using crowdsourced evidence. Josh Craven with Nexus IT Solutions is part of the initiative.
4: But once we reviewed those, we put them on the site and so people can see what houses are standing or presumed standing.
2: He says his team is making efforts to not highlight damaged homes unless requested by the homeowner. Brady Strachan, CBC News, Kelowna.
0: A record number of Canadian children are staying up late calling the Kids Help phone for mental health issues, including suicidal thoughts. Compared to last year, calls overnight have spiked nearly 25%, the biggest increase in Yukon. The president of Kids Help phone, Rebecca Shields, says they receive a crisis text every 90 seconds.
5: Whether that's stress and anxiety related to school, but looking into their future, I'm wondering, is AI going to take away my jobs? Geopolitical issues around climate and forest fires, social media. They are seeing a world in which they're worried about their future. They're worried about the environment and they feel like they have no control.
0: Shield says Kids Help Phone needs more volunteers and is also launching a fundraising campaign. And that is your world this hour. For CBC News, I'm Martina Fitzgerald.
6: I'm Chrissy Holmes. You're listening to On the Go here on CBC Radio 1. And the new school year is getting closer as we speak. And with that in mind, comes the question about the role of artificial intelligence, not just in K-12, but also in higher education. We're going to speak with an expert about how technology is changing students' learning and how professors teach. There's a lot to that one. We're going to get into it. And still in the school realm, we're going to tag along with the final alumni trip to Munns Harlow campus. That coming up in just a couple of moments. What an evening here in St. John's. Sorry if it's raining where you're listening from. But, you know, it's been a while. Feels like it's been a while since we saw the sun in the capital city here. 23 degrees, mainly sunny skies. A few clouds tonight, low of 14. But elsewhere, we got quite a bit of active weather moving through. I'm just checking out the forecast here now for Gander. As Ashley Brauweiler was telling us, we got some active systems moving through. Risk of a thunderstorm there this evening, but 2 millimeters in the forecast officially. Winds going to be around 20 gusts to 40 from the northwest, but eventually turn light, low of 14. But setting the stage for a couple of wet days by the looks of it. Friday, chance of showers. Saturday, periods of rain and temperatures hovering, you know, in the high teens. for those days. Corner Brook, right now we've got temperatures sitting at 22 degrees. Chance you could see some showers moving in for tonight. Temperature is going to get down to about 14 degrees as your low, and more rain coming tomorrow, about 5 to 10 millimeters with a high of 18 degrees. The sun comes back out on Saturday, 21 degrees, and that's going to be the start of a nice stretch leading into Monday by the looks of it. So good looking weekend, but yeah, a bit of a wet start on Friday. Right now in Happy Valley Goose Bay, it's mostly cloudy. It's 20 degrees. Tonight, a low of 12 with a chance of showers. Beautiful Friday on deck, 23 degrees. Mainly cloudy, but it's going to be mainly sunny on Saturday, high of 21 degrees. So can't help but look forward to the weekend once we get into the summer months, right? Right now in Labrador City, it's mostly cloudy. It's 17 degrees. Chances of some showers tonight. Going to get down to a low of 8 degrees tomorrow. More chances of showers with a high of 18 degrees. Saturday's looking pretty good. Sunday, too. Both mix of sun and cloud. Mostly sunny on Saturday with highs in the high teens, 19, 18, respectively. Looking through the weekend. Right now, it is 437, 407 in most parts of Labrador. Well, one last trip before the doors of Harlow Campus close for good is coming up in just a matter of days. Fred Martin of Stephenville went to Memorial University in the early 90s and always regretted not taking part in a school trip to the UK campus. But this week, he's living out that dream as part of the final Munn alumni group to journey across the pond before Munn shuts Harlow down at the end of August. And, of course, puts the building up for sale as part of the university's solution to its $25 million deficit. Earlier today, Fred Martin spoke with On the Go's Gavin Sims.
7: Fred, you're out there busy living a lifelong dream in Harlow. I appreciate you taking a moment to chat.
8: Thank you so much, Gavin. It's a pleasure to be here.
7: How is it going over there?
8: It's very hot here in the UK at the moment. They're going through a bit of a drought, so I'm in a shady spot, but I'm very much enjoying myself at the moment.
7: Where have I reached you?
8: I'm calling from London. I'm just outside of Graffiti Alley, actually, taking this call.
7: Very cool. Tell us why you felt it was important to take part in this last alumni trip to Harlow.
8: Well, I attended the Bachelor of Fine Arts program from 92 to 96 at Memorial University in Corner Brook, Newfoundland. And there had always been trips organized by the art historian, Gerard Curtis, maybe 2 years or so. You take a group over there. If you were still in the program, you could get extra credit. And likewise, he would have alumni trips, which is what I'm on right now. And so this has been a 30-plus year pursuit of mine to actually come over here. And when I heard that this was going to be, sadly, the last occasion to do this because of Memorial's decision to sell the Harlow campus, I had to jump at the chance.
7: Not everyone would seize this opportunity. I'm curious to know what kind of pushed you over the edge. You know, I'm going to Harlow. This is my last chance. Sign me up.
8: Well, the credit must go to my wife, Renee, who, who when I told her that about this this last chance, she's like, "Well, you have to go." And I mulled it over in my head. And I thought, you know, I might have to change things around with work and those types of things. But in the end, I spent the night thinking it over. And then she asked in the next morning, "So are you going?" And I said, "Yes, I think I'm going to do it."
7: Amazing.
8: So I have to give her credit for this.
7: And you've had a lot of time to, you know, let your imagination run wild about this place, you know, and how amazing this faraway campus is. Is it everything you hoped for?
8: I mean, absolutely. I've heard stories. I've known people that have come here, former classmates and other friends who have attended this because it was open to a lot of people. And you hear about these stories. It's quite legendary of coming over here. Of course, as I mentioned, Gerard Curtis, the art historian, they would affectionately call it Gerard's boot camp. So you'd come over here. It's almost like a rite of passage to come and walk for miles and miles and miles and hours, visiting spaces all over London and the surrounding country. to learn about these important places and artworks and history. And so this is definitely a capstone on this my educational pursuit.
7: Right. Fred, how many of you, have come down as a part of this alumni trip?
8: 21 people in this group, and that's usually around that. I think there's been as many as 30. But this trip, yes, 21 people. Some current students enrolled in the program, and others that were alumni.
7: And is this the very last trip to Harlow, period?
8: For this group, sadly, unless, Memorial University would see it in their heart to not sell the campus and to allow this program to continue so that future students could really avail of this program to expand upon their education and to, the living experience of traveling abroad, coming to a cultural center like the UK and London. And you'd hope that maybe this would continue into the future.
7: Yeah, it sounds to me like a pretty bittersweet way to experience this campus mere days before the university shuts it down for good.
8: Absolutely. You see so much history there. There's artworks. The students that were here actually created a gallery of works based on their experiences here. So there's a show up of pieces that were put in. People either brought some artwork or they created artwork while they were here. And it'll come down on Sunday, and everything will start to be packed up. And a lot of that history will just echo through those walls, sadly.
7: Can you describe any of those works that are hanging up on the wall there?
8: I think it was, little inside jokes. It was experiences that people had, locations that they had visited, parts of the university itself. Those dorm rooms, of course, are very endeared to people who've attended there. It was just all about these experiences, that touched a lot of people, I think. And so that artwork, I think, really flowed out of them creatively. So you have these small little sculptures, you'd have paintings. Some people would write poetry and things like that.
7: Yeah. I'm guessing it's pretty quiet, but, Fred, what is the scene on the Harlow campus right now?
8: It's a bit bittersweet, morose. People are realizing, of course, that it is indeed the end. Happy to, that this at least existed. There was an opportunity to do this. But sad that it's coming to an end. And as you mentioned, yeah, it's getting quieter because people have now left. There's only a few left remaining. Gerard has to pack up 30 years of accumulation of visiting here and staying here and pack it into a bag and go on home to Newfoundland.
7: And have you spoken with Gerard?
8: I have. I'm with him here today. We're continuing. So this is you caught me on a day where we're out traveling around in this beautiful hot weather in the UK. Still visiting in the last couple of days that we have as many places that we can.
7: What is he saying to you guys as a group, about this experience and the fact that it's, coming to a close?
8: Yeah, I think Gerard has really, he's been the impetus for this. Of course, started it 32 years ago. And he's feeling quite nostalgic and sad that it's coming to an end. He's very happy that he was part of this, of course. Sad that it's ending like many others.
7: Yeah. So, Fred, are you seeing this whole experience through the eyes of 20-year-old you?
8: That's a great question. Absolutely. Parts of you can go back to that time, visiting these spaces. But time moves on, you're older. But it does feel like that you're getting that experience all over again. You know, having that opportunity to actually do things that you would hope that you could have done when you're younger, and actually being able to do them now later on in life, definitely gives you that nostalgia. But also there's a difference in that, your perspectives on some of those things. Maybe your naivete is now replaced with a little bit more experience.
7: Yeah. Can you share like a highlight reel so far, like of some of the, you know, the plays you've seen, the works that you've walked through?
8: It goes, you know, like the first day was Hampton Court with Henry VIII and some of their away places where they would go into the countryside. So palaces full of art and historical pieces, large grounds and fountains, architecture, all these types of things. And then you jump on a boat and take a 3-hour tour down the Thames River, watching the banks of the river kind of grow and grow as you get into London. The next day you're at a gallery looking at contemporary art. And then you might switch gears and go into a more historical art. All the while as I said, you have an art historian there to give you, play by play of some of where this artwork comes from and how important it is.
7: And I'm not suggesting there's a glimmer of hope or anything, but, you know, as the days wind down on the Harlow campus, what's your message to the folks who call the shots at MUN?
8: Well, you know, I think it's a mistake. I'm not, of course, sitting in their seats, but I think largely these are financial decisions that are being made, and I don't think that they're fully realizing how important this campus is. And how much it's really how important it's been to the people around it. Not to mention the locals. The locals have also, been part of this community, of this exchange from Newfoundland. These students coming here and really helping contribute to the economy, but also to enrich the community. You're bringing their own perspectives in there. And, you know, I think that this is something that is part of that education. You can only learn so much from a classroom or from a textbook. And having the opportunity to actually visit a place, to actually see artworks up close and personal, to walk on the streets of London and visit these areas, the areas themselves with their history, is so important. And I think that that is being lost when you look at it just from the bottom line. And I'm just hopeful that they would have a change of heart, that, they could understand how important this is, how much of a disservice it will be to future students to not have this resource available to them.
7: You're there till Sunday, right?
8: I'm here till Sunday, hoping to take in as much as I possibly can every last minute before I have to jump on a plane back to Canada.
7: Fred, thank you so much. Enjoy the rest of your trip.
8: Thank you, Gavin. Take care. You enjoy yourself today, too.
6: That's MUN alumni Fred Martin, originally from Stephenville, speaking with On the Go's Gavin Sims in London, England.
9: 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I'm Martin Jones. 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
6: You're listening to On the Go here on CBC Radio 1. I'm Chrissy Holmes. Well, back to school season is almost here, and with it comes renewed conversations about the influence of artificial intelligence in the classroom. A recent Canadian university case looks into AI policy in higher education and recommends pathways to better utilize it as a helpful tool rather than a hindrance to learning. So for more on this story, we've reached Johan Woodworth. He's an assistant professor of education at Mount St. Vincent University and co-author of the case study published recently in the American Journal of STEM Education. And he's on the line right now from Halifax. Hi, Johan.
10: Hello. How are you doing?
6: Doing good. Really interested in cracking this one open. Just tell us a little bit about the case study and why you wanted to conduct it.
10: Well, I teach in Faculty of Education, and we deal with a lot of pre-service and in-service teachers. And we want to know if there will be a good policy framework around the world that we could adapt to Canadian context. And we found one of the most popular ones from Asia. And we tried to see if it could be adapted to Canadian context. And that's why we did the study too. We surveyed and we did focus groups. And what we found out is that you actually can't do it very well, because a lot of these frameworks talks about governance, but teaching and institutional support. But what it was missing was the emotional, relational, and affective dimension. Because when teachers start using AI, and when students start using AI, it actually changes the interaction between student and faculty.
6: How so?
10: Well, number one, there seems to be a lot of distrust. That what we found is that, you know, I think we hear a lot about how students use AI for plagiarism or academic dishonesty. And that's true. It's, you know, AI is very proficient at shooting out essays. You know, I think we all remember term papers, and AI is very proficient at shooting out polished term papers. And also at the same time, I think there's a lot of distrust with teachers using AI also. So, like, for example, if you know that if students know if AI is going to be used to give feedback to students, I think that changes the product, because students believe what a human can assess and what a AI can assess is very different.
6: Right. And it changes the conversation instead of whether to use, it's how we use, I guess. And but what is the consensus right now at this point on incorporating AI in the classroom?
10: Well, I think there's no consensus. I think the only consensus that we have is that this is not going to go away. I think a lot of people in the beginning of these, introduction of AI was that this was only a fad. And they also thought, you know, we've had this conversation before with calculators, you know, and other forms of technology. But I think this time it's a little bit different. Because when you have a calculator and it, you know, and you put in 2 + 2 and it says 4, you don't actually have to examine that output. You don't have to think, is that telling me the truth? Is there a reason why it's saying this? Am I missing any other different perspective? Does it have bias? Is it hallucinating? And I don't think people think about it in that aspect. I think a lot of people, when they use AI, because the output is so polished, they believe that it is factual, it is true. Right? And at the same time, it actually changes the role of the teacher and role of the students. For example, one of my students in my class went to his parents and told him about how he was using AI in the classroom. And his parents, who were also K-12 teachers, were very upset and saying that using AI is fundamentally changing the role of the teacher. And that can be true, because it's changing the nature of that interaction. Who's the authority in the class? Is it AI or is it the teacher? And how is AI being integrated? And at the same time, assessments are changing too. I think we hear a lot about how, because of AI, a lot of teachers are taking, you know, going back to basics, having in-class essays, you know, handwritten essays, having more presentation. And those work, but they're not sustainable, right? They're not sustainable in the long term, because we have large classes. And when our students finish school, their jobs are expecting them to be both proficient and have AI literacy. I make a distinction between the two. AI proficiency is about how well they can use AI, and AI literacy is understanding how it is trained. Should you even use AI? How to keep human in the loop?
6: That is so interesting, you know, and I mean, it, just back to that moment you're picturing of going back old school and, you know, I guess it's handwriting an essay in the classroom. Like, I wonder, too, how AI, using AI, is affecting how students are learning, right? Whether they're understanding their coursework.
10: Well, there's also, you know, students use AI very, very differently. Some students are using AI for everything. For example, we did a little tiny experiment in the classroom, and we had students take this one paragraph, and they had to consume it any way they want. And the first thing they do is they put it into AI, and they say, paraphrase this, or summarize this, or simplify this. And I asked the question, it's only a four sentence paragraph. Why do you need to paraphrase it? Why do you need to simplify it? Why are you offloading all that cognitive duty that you should be doing into AI? Right? While other students are asking questions like, this is the main point that I gathered. You know, am I missing something? Can you go beyond this? Can you give me extra sources so I can understand this piece more? And we want that kind of interaction with AI, where students are going digging deeper, not that superficial, you know, cognitive offloading of, you know, of their learning. And teachers have to learn how to move from that case A into case B.
6: Hmm. So what are some of the recommendations that, you know, could actually help in terms of incorporating AI into the classroom effectively?
10: Well, some of these recommendations apply both to higher education and K-12, is that one, teachers need to have professional development on foundational knowledge of how AI works, because a lot of people don't understand how AI works, why there is bias, why there's hallucination. People talk about training data, but that is not internalized, so they don't actually understand what that means. That's one thing that we need to do. And we need to make sure that we have locally developed frameworks on how to integrate AI in the classroom that actually supports learning. And we also need to understand that when AI is introduced in the classroom, where does the student's work and student proficiency begin and end? And where does AI begin and end? You know, some of the tools that we used to use were grammar checkers. And even with a grammar checker, you know, it changes the actual text so little that we can understand that this is student's writing, this is the student voice. But once you start integrating AI, it changes. Right, the evidence for students' performance changes. So we need to reconceptualize assessment in the classroom, and we need to have guidance and frameworks for teachers to be able to guide them while still emphasizing professional judgment of teachers.
6: There's so much here. And by the way, I think society-wide, we all need professional development on getting skilled up on everything AI, right? And parents included, right? As you mentioned, right? Because there's probably a lot of pushback if you're hearing that AI is in the classroom. I don't know. Maybe these are conversations you're having too.
10: Yes, of course. You know, like, because if you don't understand how it works and how it could be a benefit to students, like the first case I said was a student just using AI to cognitively offload everything, it's not a benefit for the students. But if they're thinking deeper, if they're using it to, you know, looking at examining things from a different angle while still developing their foundational knowledge, it can be a useful tool.
6: There's also the issue of the existential questions we have to answer here, Johan, about the power struggles and the power dynamic of where AI fits into our society, right? We have a bit of work to do, I think. Yeah.
10: Of course, right? And the environmental damage that it does for, you know, for all data centers. I think you were talking about that just a few minutes ago.
6: Mm-hmm. Yeah, there's a few things we got to tidy up and figure out here yet, Johan. But listen, I really enjoyed this conversation. You've given us a lot to think about. Thank you so much for this.
10: Thank you so much. Have a very good day.
6: That's Johan Woodworth. Johan is an assistant professor of education at Mount Saint University in Halifax. And Johan was speaking with us live on the line from Halifax. You are listening to On the Go here on CBC Radio 1. Your news is next.
11: This is CBC News in Newfoundland and Labrador. I'm Mike Moore. As talks about a new Churchill Falls deal reach a fever pitch, one new clause in the agreement could make a huge difference for Newfoundland and Labrador. The CBC's Juanita Mercer has the details.
6: Sources say the new deal includes guaranteed access to transmission through Quebec to the tune of 985 megawatts. This means Newfoundland and Labrador could sell Churchill River electricity to other markets using Hydro-Quebec's transmission network. So if Massachusetts needed power, Newfoundland and Labrador could sell it. The previous Churchill Falls MOU had no guarantees of transmission access. These details were first reported by All Newfoundland Labrador. CBC confirmed them through a source with direct knowledge of the deal who is not authorized to speak publicly. This access to other markets would be a big boost for Premier Tony Wakeham, who has repeatedly said that he wants to get the best deal for this province. Sources say a new deal is expected to be signed as early as next week. Juanita Mercer, CBC News, St. John's.
11: Meanwhile, Premier Tony Wakeham's office released a statement saying there is no final agreement yet, but multiple sources say there are just a few outstanding issues remaining and a formal announcement could come early next week. Opposition leader John Hogan says he is pleased to see there might be a new deal on the table and says his party won't oppose for the sake of politics, but Hogan says he hopes Wakeham and his cabinet will be available to answer questions.
12: Well, I guess we'll have to see what the writing is actually next week to see what he decided needed to be changed, if anything at all. We certainly look forward and we think it's necessary to debate this deal in the House of Assembly like we did back in 2025 with the original MOU. I think, as I said, openness and transparency has been promised and it needs to be delivered. We need the good deal, we need the right deal, and we need to hear from the people who negotiated the deal the same way we did back in 2025 with the original MOU.
11: The NDP issued its own response. Party leader Jim Dint says a La Presse article points to Wakeham making a U-turn on his public referendum promise in order to get the deal signed before a Quebec election. Dint says if there's no referendum, he wants to know if Wakeham will open the House of Assembly to discuss the deal and also asks if the government has consulted Innu Nation on the new version. The provincial government is asking for public input on potential changes to the Highway Traffic Act. Government is specifically looking for feedback on rules around e-bikes and e-scooters, as well as car seats, booster seats, bicycle safety, and driving schools. Government Services Minister Mike Guzny says the potential changes to the legislation are to make sure it remains responsive to changing road safety issues, especially the use of e-bikes and e-scooters.
13: And you know, the biggest thing is I have friends with children that use these or youth. We want to determine an age that's safe. We want to make sure that we get this right so that we don't keep continuing to hear incidents that impacts youth.
11: Guzny says people can answer a survey on the Engage NL website or they can email their thoughts to roadsafetyfeedback@gov.nl.ca. The deadline for feedback is September 3rd. Guzny says the goal is to introduce legislative changes for debate in the House of Assembly this fall. While Corner Brook is the host, but other communities on the island's west coast are getting some Newfoundland and Labrador Summer Games action this week. Track and field events are underway in nearby Stephenville. Competitors take the bus from the athletes' village and make the roughly 85-kilometer journey south to the event site. Mount Pearl South team manager Sam Patterson says it's a rain or shine discipline.
14: The hosting committee and the people down Stephenville who run their track have done a fantastic job getting it all ready, like put in a ton of work upgrading some facilities and stuff. So we're super confident, super happy with the facilities, and NLAA always runs a good event. So whatever it is, we've got tents, we got ponchos, we got everything we need. We're going to go have fun.
11: The games continue until Saturday with some track events, rugby and girls baseball still to come. St. John's North leads the way with 7 medals, 5 of which are gold. And finally, DFO says it's investigating an alleged illegal sale of cod in this province. The department says fishery officers in Bay Roberts searched a residence and a business on July 30th and seized a boat, trailer, and over 800 pounds of cod. DFO says catch from the recreational fishery is prohibited from being sold, traded, or bartered, and the sale of fish outside of the licensed commercial system is illegal. And that is the CBC News for this hour. I'm Mike Moore.
6: Thanks, Mike. I'm Kirstie Holmes, and you are listening to On the Go here on CBC Radio 1. Well, French media broke the news that a deal between this province and Quebec has been reached. The opposition leaders in this province say that's not good enough. So In the next little while here now, over the next half hour, we're going to break down what we know with the impending Churchill Falls deal with Quebec, what we don't know, the remaining questions. We're going to hear from some people, what people, everyday people on the streets make of what we've heard so far. And we're also going to be speaking with a political scientist, excuse me, who's been following this deal very closely. Excuse me. It is 5:05, 4:35 in most parts of Labrador. Final details are being hammered out concerning the future of the Churchill River. That's according to a number of unnamed sources close to the project. Those sources say a new Churchill Falls deal between this province and Quebec could be announced as early as next week. Now, the Montreal-based French newspaper La Presse first broke this story. It's reporting that an agreement has already been reached. But Premier Tony Wakeham's office is refuting that claim, saying that negotiations have significantly progressed in recent days. Meanwhile, a spokesperson for Quebec's premier said they could, quote, neither confirm nor deny, end quote, a deal. CBC spoke with Liberal leader John Hogan today, and he says he's disappointed to be hearing this news from anyone other than the premier.
15: It's not the first time that we've heard updates about the negotiation process for Churchill Falls from Quebec media or from the Quebec government. So it's disappointing that it's that we're hearing it from Quebec and not hearing it from our own premier in Newfoundland and Labrador. I'm at a bit of a loss to not understand why he continues to let us hear about the most important deal in our history from other sources rather than directly from him. So that's the first thing that jumped out at me. The second thing, you know, it is a credible source coming from Quebec, the press, that says that, you know, they are close to, if not have signed a deal already. That looks very much like the deal that we signed back in 2024. I guess I'm not surprised at that. I knew, and you know, we had lots of experts give us advice and told the public in the House of Assembly that the 2024 deal, the MOU, was a very good agreement between Hydro and Hydro-Québec. Of course, the most important thing is doing what all Newfoundlanders and Labradorians have wanted since 1969, is to tear up that old contract, and Churchill Falls should be delivering hydroelectricity and revenue for people in our province for our benefit, because of course it's a resource in our backyard. So I do look forward next week to seeing what the details are. As I said, the press has said it's a very similar deal. I'm sure Premier Wakeham will try and say it's quite different, but all we've heard so far is that it's very similar. So I do look forward to seeing the details if and when they come out next week.
6: That was Liberal leader John Hogan. And a number of outstanding questions remain today, like what's in the fine print of this supposed new deal with Quebec? The publication All Newfoundland and Labrador is reporting that the revamped agreement guarantees transmission access of 985 megawatts through Quebec. And CBC has confirmed that detail through a source who's close to the deal. NDP leader Jim Dinh says the province isn't being forthcoming with the public.
16: We've been very focused on transparency. And transparency is needed to get the, I would say, to get the, for a well-informed public and to make sure that we're indeed getting the best deal possible. But how do we learn about this? We learn about it basically in a report in a paper in another province. In this case, in the very province that we're negotiating with as such. The premier, when he was the leader of the opposition, when he was running for power, and since then talked about a referendum. What has been the public education piece? We sat in the House of Assembly for 4 days, and still we had questions that we wanted answered on this. We also were promised at that time that a deal would be brought, a final deal would be brought back to the House of Assembly for debate and vote. So here's my thought. Considering that a referendum was probably foolhardy and is unlikely it's going to proceed anyway, then bring this back into the House of Assembly once you have this deal, once it's announced next week, for a special debate similar to what we did with the MOU in January 2025, and bring in the experts that we want to be able to question, such as the members of the Independent Review Committee that the Premier struck. Provide the opposition parties with the funds, the resources they need to hire their own independent analysis, and let's have that fulsome debate so that the public can listen in, can ask the questions. And maybe, who knows, maybe the journalist will be able to ask a question of the premier, and maybe he will even answer the questions that people want to know.
6: That was NDP leader Jim Dinh speaking with CBC this afternoon. And we're going to get to the people, the public, in just a couple of moments. But first, Ron Penny is a former deputy minister who's been critical of the MOU since the tentative deal was announced. He says it's still too soon to celebrate. What, with Quebecers going to the polls this fall and a possible change in government, if, of course, the Parti Québécois comes into power?
17: I don't think we should celebrate too much, even if the deal is signed, because the polls show that the PQ is going to be the next government in Quebec, and they oppose the existing MOU. So if there are improvements over the existing MOU, it's hard to say that they're going to support it. Now, we'll know very quickly because they will obviously respond quickly as to what their position is. So if they say it's not something they're prepared to go along with, then the whole thing is dead again.
6: That's former Deputy Minister Ron Penny speaking there today. And I'll tell you, my Radio Canada colleague Marie-Ève Dusablon had a task today. She hit the streets of St. John's to ask people if they've been following the Churchill Falls saga and to find out what they make of a pending deal. And if this sample survey is any indication, the details and opinions are scanty.
18: How are you?
19: Good, how are you?
18: Good. Are you from Newfoundland?
19: Yes.
18: Yes, can I ask you a question? Are you following the Churchill's Falls deal?
19: No.
18: No? You're not interested by it?
19: No.
18: Are you following the Churchill's Falls deal?
19: I'm not, no.
18: No. No, you're not?
19: I have no idea.
18: You're not interested by that?
19: Not really, no. So I don't actually know anything about it, to be honest.
18: You too? Yes.
19: Sorry.
18: No. I work for CBC French, Radio-Canada. Are you following the saga about Churchill Falls?
20: A little bit, yeah.
18: So have you heard that there will be a new deal, maybe soon?
20: I heard an announcement is coming. Yeah, I did, yeah.
18: And how do you feel about it?
20: I think it's exciting to see it moving forward, potentially, and it would be nice to see the two provinces work together if we can find something that's mutually beneficial.
18: Do you think Newfoundland will have a better deal on that this time?
20: I'm not sure. I'm cautiously optimistic and waiting to see what the deal is.
18: Perfect. And are you from Newfoundland?
20: I've lived here for the last 7 years. I'm from Western Canada originally.
18: So we're doing a story about Churchill's Falls deal. Are you following the saga here in Newfoundland? Are you from here?
21: Yeah, we're from here. To be honest, not really following it though.
18: No, why?
21: I kind of don't even really turn the news on much, to be honest.
18: Because they're sad.
21: Yeah, there's a lot of negativity and I just prefer to not have it on at home, to be honest.
18: Are you from Newfoundland?
22: I am.
18: You are? Perfect. Are you following the Churchill Falls saga?
22: Yes, I am.
18: Yes, you are. Okay, perfect.
22: So,
18: no, but yeah. Do you know that a deal is coming yet?
22: Well, from what I've read, supposedly it's yes, people are discovering this. So I don't know what to think.
18: 85? No, why?
22: Well, I don't know why. I don't know. I don't know what to think about it all. We've been reviewing it. I don't know.
18: Do you feel optimistic about it?
22: I don't know. There's too little information. It seems like to me, it feels like we've been kept in the dark throughout the entire process, throughout the initial outline of a deal, through to somebody saying we have a deal, through to somebody saying no, we need to review that again, and now out of nowhere we're like, what's going on? There might be a deal again. It seems like too much is being hidden, and I think we need a good summary, because I can't say that I know any better. I can't say I know any better solutions, but I would sure appreciate to see a consolidated summary of what the heck has been going on since day one, so I can put today in perspective.
18: Yeah, but you know it's important for all Newfoundlanders here.
22: Absolutely. It is very important because we're going to wear this for the next 50 plus years. So I think not that anybody in particular knows how to do anything better or how to arrange a better deal, but we all need to be aware of what's going on before we're ready to live with it.
18: More transparency, I heard.
22: That's a great way to summarize the last 3 minutes.
18: And you're originally from Newfoundland?
22: Not originally, no. Moved here in 91.
18: Perfect.
22: Yeah.
18: And you're living in St. John's?
22: Yes, I am.
18: Thank you very much.
1: Most people now, I guess, especially a lot of younger people, don't really watch the news as much. They get a lot of their media just through social media and stuff. And I don't know if it's really making headlines on that. You see like headlines, but I guess a lot of people don't dive into it maybe as much as people who would sit down and watch a news story, I suppose.
18: Yeah. So my name is Marie-Ève. I work for CBC French. Are you following the Churchill Falls saga?
14: Not really.
3: No.
18: No. Why? Is it important for Newfoundlander?
14: It's been ongoing so long, is there, you know, not enough patience, I guess. You know.
18: So lack of interest.
14: No, I wouldn't say lack of interest. Just
4: I'm not following because I don't think they've ever made a good deal in Newfoundland government. The railway was the pits. And no, I don't think they'll make a good deal. I hope they do.
6: It's my Radio Canada colleague, Marie-Ève Dussault-Blanc, speaking with people on the streets of St. John's today. For many, the Churchill Falls Agreement is a dense topic, very, very thick with complexities. It's a lot to wrap your head around. And even politicians in the know say there's still a lot of uncertainty and plenty of outstanding questions, right? Questions like, what role is Ottawa playing in greasing the wheels of this agreement? If a deal is announced early next week, what does that mean for the promised public referendum? And with a provincial election looming in Quebec, how would a change in government there shape whatever is on the table? And of course, here in Newfoundland and Labrador, the province has been embroiled in an ongoing dispute with the Innu Nation. So joining us now to help make sense of all of this is Jeff Collins. Jeff is director of the Palmer Institute for Canadian Leadership, a political scientist who focuses on the politics of major projects. And Jeff is originally from Placentia, but now calls a PEI home, which is where we've reached him now, on the line in Charlottetown. Hi, Jeff. Thanks for making time for us.
23: Thanks, Chrissy. Thanks for the invite.
6: Okay, so you've done a lot of work around the politics of Churchill Falls, and what do you make of how this latest chapter has played out?
23: I would say present tense, still playing out.
6: Yeah.
23: I'm struck by the repetition of the blind spots of past negotiations over hydroelectric dams in Labrador. Some of that was captured in some of the Streeter you just did, in the sense that, you know, again, this seems to be coming out of the blue in some ways, much as original 69, 2010 Muskrat Falls, the 2024 MOU, largely out of public view, and then boom, it comes out. You know, for me, it's, you know, the fiscal situation, Newfoundland, Labrador, you want to think about, you know, the infusion of dollars to address major structural deficit issues. But for me, it's also about the health of democratic institutions and crucially Newfoundlander and Labradorian trust in those institutions. And as I see it, if it's simply about the short-term goal of ensuring that there's a deal so there's money in the treasury, the long-term implications are that that it could further erode, as low as it is, public trust in our institutions, because that for me is a big takeaway. And, you know, Muskrat Falls was really kind of the breaking point on that. And the comments I noticed, I was keeping a tally, Chrissy, I think I captured 7 people who said they weren't following it for different reasons. Probably it's summer, but also, you know, one person said, well, you know, I don't expect them to make a good deal. You know, that kind of speaks to the public sentiment, right? And that's disheartening. And that's really the big selling challenge with this agreement, whatever transpires in the next week or two for me.
6: Yeah. And on that public trust element too, I mean, let's talk about the role transparency should or even can play, especially when, you know, we've got, you know, a lot tied up in the middle of negotiations. I mean, what is a reasonable expectation at this moment of transparency?
23: Yeah, that's a fair point. You know, in the past life, I was a trade negotiator for the province of Prince Edward Island. So I know sometimes when you get negotiating mandates, they are by definition, you know, under cabinet secrecy. You don't want to completely reveal your cards. At the same time, as public institutions, and the public will be in Newfoundland and Labrador will be left, you know, pro or con with a legacy for decades to come, whatever the decisions are related to this MOU, there is an element that communication is required. So, for example, what is the much as possible the negotiating mandate in entertaining discussions with Quebec and Hydro-Québec on this? You know, some of the news reports that I've read, so that it will, ironically, I'm here in Charlottetown, that was a meeting between the premiers in Charlottetown last month that, you know, really facilitated conversations. Well, that's great. No, it would have been very helpful as a, you know, member of the public to know that these negotiations are back on. Furthermore, you know, the independent panel, you know, it was pretty explicit on some of the what were the perceived failings of the 2024 MOU, and look at the Muskrat Falls inquiry. And both of those reviews noted that governance was a huge issue, and that premiers' offices in both cases were, you know, essentially, you know, taking over the negotiating aspects of very highly technical, complex agreements on very technical and multi-generational decisions. Over, you know, the expertise of you know, the respective Crown corporations. So that kind of raises the question, like, who is making the decisions here? Who is in, what are the goals? What are the objectives being met? Because, you know, if we have a timeline of July till now, that's not much time to essentially, quote, renegotiate an MOU that was planning for, you know, 50 years. Sort of infrastructure building and major commitments by this province when it comes to both revenue generation and energy exports.
6: And the timing certainly feels like, you know, the Quebec election, the looming election is a bit of an accelerant here. I wonder if we can talk about that, too, because I think people have a lot of questions, right? So we're expecting the general election to be called, I suppose, anytime now, right? October 5th. So back time at any time, like last week of August. And just looking at the polls, so PQ leading, Christine Frechette, the CAQ is actually in third place. Jeff, like, how is all of that factoring into the Quebec election right now? And the fact that Christine Frechette is in third place in Quebec.
23: Yeah, well, I'm struck by the way, by the parallels. The 2024 MOU also emerged through the electoral lens, but on the Newfoundland side. I think the challenge here for one, you know, the Parti Québécois, I mean, they're never going to endorse a decision of the incumbent party in power to say, oh, what a great idea, they're going to do it. There is a long history of PQ governments actually being quite willing to negotiate with Newfoundland and Labrador over Churchill Falls, Galway, and you name it. So, you know, the public facing, they're going to disagree with it, which they have, but that doesn't mean that, you know, should the PQ win actually this fall, that somehow they're not going to entertain negotiation. There's a past precedent there that shows that even Rene Levesque was more than willing to negotiate with his Newfoundland and Labrador counterparts. So, but at the same time, you know, an MOU isn't legally binding. It is a memorandum of understanding. And if it's being really shaped, as it apparently is from my reading, you know, by the electoral cycle in Quebec, then yeah, that definitely, to, you know, to Ron Penny's comment, that definitely puts a huge question mark over the longevity of this thing.
6: And then there's the promise of, you know, Premier Wakeham's promise to hold a public referendum on this deal. And as we also heard Jim Dinh mention, you know, there was also a promise that the final deal would be brought to the table of the House of Assembly for a vote. I mean, that's a lot of stuff to squeeze in here in the next couple of weeks. How do you see this playing out? And what do you think this could look like?
23: Yeah, I'm with you on that. I don't see a referendum happening with any perceived time, especially if it's based on the electoral cycle happening in Quebec. And this gets to the finer point, you know, is there in this new MOU, you know, a best before date where the agreement needs to happen in legal print? I would say on the bigger question of referendums, not the best tool for gauging public approval on something this technical and very complex. Referendums are good if you want to decide, you know, the big political future question. Should Newfoundland and Labrador join Confederation? Should Quebec or Alberta secede, for example? But asking the public to weigh in on hydro dam construction and electricity distribution rates, that's pretty technical stuff. And if you were to do it, you would certainly need a lot more than a few months to educate and do a very proactive communications campaign. That said, there's a gem within that idea of doing a referendum that I have to agree with, which is the public need to be aware of what this is. The Newfoundlanders and Labradorians will own this, no matter what comes out, if it actually truly transpires into ripping up of the 1969 agreement, new commitment on Gull Island, export rights of electricity through Quebec into the United States. For good or ill, we will own it. We do need to be made aware of the pros and cons of that. What are the strengths and weaknesses?

0: supposing we're in a position where, you know, we've got all the people at the table. This is going to be the moment. I mean, how do you see this playing out? Is this going to be another photo op for the archives where we're signing an MOU that has, I don't know, contingency depending on the outcome of a referendum? Like what do you think we're going to hear next week?
1: I think for me, the big question mark that could shape the perception how this goes down is the role of the federal government. In both prior examples, whether it's the MOU, Muskrat Falls, or 1969, the federal government was not involved in the negotiations in any serious way. In fact, that was one of the weaknesses, was that it was between a larger Quebec and a smaller Newfoundland Labrador. If the federal government is involved and it's in the terms of this is a national major project, a Bill C-5 thing that the federal government pushed through last year, designating major projects of national interest, I think is the phrasing they use, and it's something that gets the weight of federal backing, whether through financial guarantees or fast-tracking through the regulatory process on their end, and it's in the guise of a national Canadian national project, I think that could damper some of the criticisms against it, to have, a popular prime minister put a stamp of approval on it. And if that's the case, that's truly a game changer from all the previous agreements or MOUs that happened on this issue.
0: Jeff, this has been a fascinating conversation, and I so appreciate your time. To be continued.
1: This is a 60-year story, Chrissy.
0: Well, Jeff, I'll have to leave it there for today. Thank you so much for this.
1: Thank you.
0: Jeff Collins is director of the Palmer Institute for Canadian Leadership, who focuses on the politics of major projects. We reached him today live on the line in Charlottetown. Your news is coming up next.
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5: I'm Colin Butler. We'll have an update on Canada-U.S. trade talks and the B.C. wildfires, where the Okanagan's most important highway struggles to stay open amid the flames, and the resurgence of a Canadian-made water bomber now in high demand thanks to wildfires around the world. 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
6: From CBC News, The World This Hour, I'm Martina Fitzgerald. Ontario has outlined the plan for attracting data centers to the province. As Lauren Kuivenhoven reports, the Premier is touting the economic benefits as well as the necessity of keeping Canadian data safe.
7: Ontario has a choice. We can build the economy of the future and ensure Canadians' data remains in Canada and out of President Trump's hands, or we can get left behind.
8: Premier Doug Ford pitching his data center playbook, a plan to guide development in the province. Ford says data centers would pay for the electricity they use and at a higher rate than other industrial users. Ontario's Economic Development Minister Vic Fideli said they'll only allow companies that follow Ontario's strict environmental regulations
9: and give priority to the data centers that use a closed loop system.
8: Ford challenged the backlash to the centers, including Oakville's decision this week to put a moratorium on data center development for a year. Ford said that communities may not want the facilities, but those communities rely on the computing power those centers provide. Lauren Kuivenhoven, CBC News, Guelph.
6: Canada's minister responsible for trade with the U.S. is to meet with his counterpart from the Trump administration this afternoon, beginning in about half an hour's time. The deadline for a new punishing round of U.S. tariffs is fast approaching. Canada's trade team has been in Washington this week, trying to find some sort of agreement before next Wednesday. There are signs a potential trade deal may still be out of reach. Sources are confirming to CBC News that Canada and the U.S. are not in a position to make a deal. Though sources say Canadian officials are not satisfied with the latest offer from their American counterparts. Kids Help Phone says a record number of Canadian children are reaching out for mental health support. In recent months, there's been a

0: spike in calls. As Saloni Bugra reports, the problem is particularly acute in the north.
1: We are receiving a crisis text every 90 seconds.
2: Rebecca Shields is the president and CEO of Kids Help Phone. The nonprofit is seeing a 24% increase in calls across the country, especially during the night. That's for the first half of the year compared to the same period last year.
1: We have definitely seen an increase in younger people, younger than the age of 12, telling us that they're thinking about suicide, about ending their life.
2: While in the NWT, the numbers are just above the national average, Yukon is topping the list with an alarming 64% increase. Shields says calls are about geopolitics, AI, climate change, social media, and school and relationships, to name a few.
1: They are seeing a world in which they're worried about their future and they feel like they have no control.
2: Saloni Bugra, CBC News, Yellowknife.
0: Crews are working on it, but thousands of households in Ottawa and Gatineau are still without power after yet another series of severe thunderstorms yesterday afternoon and into the evening. At last check in Ottawa, about 6,100 customers did not have power. Neither did about 5,000 customers in Gatineau. The storm that caused those outages also saw Ottawa International Airport record a record wind gust of 107 kilometers an hour, the strongest gust recorded in more than 4 years. People in England's seaside town of Clacton are voting in a by-election that no one appears to want. Reform UK party leader Nigel Farage is trying to win back his parliamentary seat after resigning last month.
3: I think it wouldn't have been in the spotlight at all if we had an actual decent MP. It's Nigel Farage who's caused a circus here.
4: It's ridiculous. There was nothing wrong with Nigel, so I don't understand why we've got to have another one.
5: This shouldn't be necessary, but it's the establishment that's actually made this necessary.
0: Farage quit Parliament to avoid an investigation of his finances. All other major parties called his re-election bid a political stunt and refused to take part. Still, there are dozens of fringe candidates on the ballot. The most prominent is Count Binface. He wears a trash can on his head and calls himself an independent space warrior. And that is your world this hour. For CBC News, I'm Martina Fitzgerald.
6: Thanks, Martina. I'm Chrissy Holmes, and you are listening to On the Go here on CBC Radio 1. Coming up, liver regeneration made possible by breakthrough technology in Quebec. This is fascinating stuff. It's called Liver Assist, and one Quebec man is about to become the first patient in North America to receive a regenerated liver thanks to that technology. So we're going to actually be speaking with the doctor who performed the surgery in just a couple of moments. First, just picking up on something we just heard there in the news about data centers. You know, of course, we're talking about, we're anticipating more details about a possible deal between Newfoundland and Labrador Hydro and Hydro-Quebec over the Churchill River and all the power that comes with it. But Ingle Island, of course. But one thing that that's really interesting, a conversation started in Alberta a long time ago, Ontario, as you mentioned, data centers, right? Need a lot of power. Going to be curious to see where that story goes here in this province. And I was just looking this up, actually, looking for some data because Canadians have, they seem to have a reputation now for pushing back on AI and also data centers. So just found a poll here, some polling data from Angus Reid. This is from June of this year. It shows 68% of respondents would oppose a large AI data center being built within a few blocks of their home. 68%. So the vast, you know, with rural Canadians slightly more resistant, 73%, compared to those living in cities at 63%. So it's just one of those realities, I suppose. The more artificial intelligence we're using, the more processing capacity we need. But I don't know about you. I don't seem to be able to opt out, right? So it's kind of like, okay, if you need more plumbing power, you need more infrastructure to flush it. But at some point, do we start putting in rules around water efficiency with all the toilets? You know what I mean? Anyway, there's so much to go through there. And by the way, if you want to comment on anything you hear here on the show, weigh into the conversation or the questions that remain for you, especially with the hydro deal, we'd love to hear them on the go at cbc.ca. That is our email. If you want to call the talkback line, 709-576-5207 or 1-800-465-6846. Well, right now it is 5:37 in most parts of Labrador. So just before he was wheeled into surgery for a liver transplant, a Quebec man's doctor gave him some unexpected news about the organ. It was regenerated by a new machine, used for the first time at the University of Montreal Hospital Center, or CHUM. The 64-year-old man is now the first patient in North America to successfully receive a regenerated liver, thanks to this breakthrough technology, Liver Assist. Dr. David Henault leads the project and performed the operation. He's also a surgeon and a liver transplant specialist at CHUM and joins us now on the line from Montreal. Good afternoon. Thank you so much for joining us.
7: Good afternoon. Thank you for having me on the show.
6: I hope I pronounce your name correctly.
7: That is correct. I never found a good way to pronounce it in English, so it was perfect.
6: This is huge news. How does it feel for you and your team to have accomplished such a feat?
7: It is super exciting. I mean, first and foremost for the patient who is doing amazingly well back home with his friends and family, and for the team who's been working behind that project for years now to be able to pull that off and do the first one and be successful with it. So we're very thrilled about this success.
6: So many questions. First, how does the Liver Assist system actually work?
7: Right. So it's basically a pump with an oxygenator where we connect the liver and we circulate perfusion fluid, preservation fluid, where we inject oxygen in that fluid. So the part where we repair or recharge the liver is actually the oxygen that we fill back up in the cells of the liver. So that is part one, where we circulate that fluid. And part two can be where we remove the fluid and replace it with human blood, heat up the liver to 37 degrees like a human body, so we imitate human conditions, and we can actually do blood tests on the pump, on the liver. And then if the blood tests of the liver are good, then we know we have a safe organ to transplant. If they're not good, we discard it and we don't risk the life of the recipient.
6: So how is it actually regenerating in that process?
7: So when you procure an organ, it necessarily will interrupt their blood flow, so their flow of oxygen, and then they traditionally go into the medical cooler that we see in the movies. So during that part, the liver does not have blood supply, it does not have oxygen, and that's where the damage happens. So the first part of the pump, where we, instead of going in the cooler, it goes on the pump and we circulate an oxygenated fluid, that's where this recharges the cell and it reduces the lack of oxygen and the damage from it. So that's the part that repairs the liver.
6: Okay, so that makes this machine pretty significant.
7: It is very significant. There are other machines out there. There are other machines in North America and in Europe. But in my opinion, this is the most advanced technology right now on the market.
6: How would you go about it in a scenario about assessing a donated liver for transplant if, you know, to be eligible to get into this machine and be a successful regeneration story?
7: Right. So traditionally, we look at a chart and we evaluate a potential organ donor. And then if we have good enough green flags, let's say, we go ahead and we traditionally recover the liver, put it in the medical cooler. And then if we have a lot of yellow or some red flags, then we just need to decline because we cannot put the recipient at risk of having an organ that is just not good. What this machine does, it opens up the possibility of testing a liver that has some yellow flags. And then if it works on the machine, then it's a good liver. So we can safely increase the pool of organ donors that way.
6: How many of these systems are out there?
7: Well, they're used in Europe for now close to 10 years. There are some systems in North America for research, and this was the first clinical use of that system in North America. So I don't know the number, but in North America, it's mostly research, except for this premiere.
6: And now that you've had clinical success, what does this mean more broadly?
7: Well, for For our program, we evaluate that we can probably recover 20 extra livers that we would otherwise have to decline in the first year. And there's no reason to think that we can't double that number in the upcoming years as we get more and more familiar with the technology.
6: Where do you see this story going?
7: Well, I think machine perfusion broadly is a new modern technology in transplant. I think this technology is quite amazing, the liver assist from XVIVO, and it's now approved by Health Canada. So I think more and more of our transplant colleagues across Canada might get an interest in that.
6: I have to ask you, Dr. Henault, when you were doing that surgery, can you just put us in your shoes? What was that like for you personally, knowing everything that was on the line there?
7: Well, of course, we're all extremely nervous when there is a first of anything, but we had a lot of training. The clinical specialist from the company came multiple times at the hospital. I did some workshops. So, you know, we were very ready to make sure that we were not putting the patient at risk. But of course, we wanted it to work well. And it worked fabulously, thanks to our nurses who stayed later. Everybody was pushing for this to work. So I had a lot of support from my amazing team.
6: I hope you had a celebration, you and the team, afterwards, once it was clear this was a success.
7: We did. Lots of pictures and high fives.
6: Dr. Henault, thank you so much for sharing all of this with us. We can't wait to hear what comes next.
7: Thank you very much for having me.
6: As Dr. David Henault, a surgeon and liver transplant specialist at the University of Montreal Hospital Center, or CHUM, he leads the Liver Assist Project, and we were speaking with him live on the line from Montreal. Right now it is 5:43, 5:13 in most parts of Labrador. And you are listening to On the Go here on CBC Radio 1. Right now in St. John's, beautiful evening. Temperature still at 23 degrees. It's mainly sunny in the capital city. Also 21 degrees in Gander, dropped a couple of notches, still partly cloudy. Beautiful evening, feeling more like 25 degrees with the humidity. Right now in Corner Brook, it's 22 degrees, and there is a chance of showers tonight with a low of about 14, so I'm going to cool off here pretty quick. Right now in Happy Valley Goose Bay, it's mostly cloudy, 19 degrees, and currently in Labrador City, it's 17 degrees under mostly cloudy skies. Well, Paul Boomer Stamp is a St. John's musician who has been drumming professionally for 50 years. As he now faces cancer, other local musicians are raising money to support him through treatment. Earlier this week, the CBC's Cameron Kilfoy sat down with Sandy Morris and Paul Kinsman to talk about it.
8: So let's just start with Paul Boomer Stamp. Who is he? How would you describe him? And what does he mean to you guys?
9: I started playing with Boom in 1989, right, when Barry Canning asked me to be in his band, and Boomer was already in the band, and he was in his mid-30s. I was like, oh, okay, playing with older guys now. And I was terrified of Boomer for the first year I knew him. He didn't speak to me until, I guess, I had to reach a certain level of whatever, you know. But he came around, and he's been one of my closest friends. He taught me a lot. He taught me how to be in a band. I mean, it's nothing that he actively said, listen, you should know this. It was more like by being an example and how to be in an ensemble and how to sit back on the beat. Some of these little ephemeral musical things that happen, I learned from Boom. And he certainly was very instrumental in many ways. Sorry about the pun, but he certainly was in my musical development over the years, and we played so much music together. It's almost hard to remember everything. Mm-hmm. You know, yeah. The gigs upon gigs,
10: a lifetime. My first experience of meeting Boomer Stamp was to go way back. I played in a band called Garrison Hill. When I left the band, Brian McLeod took over as guitar player. And at the end of that, he started a band called Husky, and I went down to see him. They were playing at the Trot and Pace, which is at the bottom of Henry Street. Small little rooms, not there anymore. And he had these two guys. It was Brian and a drummer named Boomer Stamp and Glenn Simmons. And Brian came over and said to me on the break, he said, that guy, he said, he plays with a lot of authority. He'd talk about Boomer. And Simmons, he said, sings like a bird.
9: Right. It's all true.
10: And I made a note to myself, I'm getting these guys in my band now. Whenever that band breaks up, I'm getting Boomer and Brian and Glenn to play with me. And that's what I did, too. I think the first band was called Boomer. Yeah, serious threat. Yeah, and that's again going a long ways back. But Boomer, like he just had a way of playing drums. He played like a rock star.
9: He did, and he really did. People responded to him as if he was a rock star instantly.
10: On television, he looked like a rock star. The broad shoulders, the narrow hips. He wore Jordache jeans and Capizio shoes. And he was the cat, you know.
9: And so, the long, luxurious hair.
10: He
8: had the look, too.
10: He
8: had the name, it seems.
10: And he had the name.
8: Totally.
10: Where
8: did that name come from? Do you guys know?
10: Well,
9: it's kind of buried in my memory somewhere. I don't think it has anything to do with booming on the drums, though.
10: No, nothing.
9: What my memory tells me.
10: It's a joke about some guy farting, I think.
8: Okay.
10: Which, if you know Boomer, is perfectly appropriate.
9: Yeah, and I just played a gig with Boom 2 weeks ago, and you know, he still plays with that authority.
10: I did 11-11 with him about a month or a month and a half ago, whatever it was, this spring.
9: April, yeah.
10: I mean, he drove the band. He just kept everything together. He still does his
8: So, talking about him like this here now, I'm curious, and I know I did a bit of research, obviously. He's a wonderful grand man, Private Eyes, toured with Ryan Hines. Just tell me, and you brought the album here today that he drummed on, just tell me, I guess, a little bit about the presence he had in the music scene here locally.
10: Everybody loved him, you know. Everybody loved him from the right out of the box, you know. He's got the best sense of humor of anybody you'll ever meet in your life, and he's as famous for his quips as he is for his drumming stuff.
8: Yeah,
10: no question about it.
9: Here, Cameron, look at this. This is brand new vinyl right out of the shrink wrap.
10: You can smell it.
9: And there's Boom right there on the back, the wonderful Grand Bad Living in a Fog album. That's for you. That's from Sandy to you. I wasn't a member, but he gave that to me, and I'm giving it to you.
10: That's appropriate.
8: Thanks a lot. I appreciate it, guys.
9: Yeah, man.
8: But that's him right there,
10: That's me right there.
8: Yeah. Do you remember taking this photo?
10: Oh, yeah, absolutely. That's in the studio in Ontario where we did the album, and the photographer came in on the last night, I believe, and we all shot that in the dark. Drinking champagne.
8: Wow. Do you guys have a favorite memory of your time with Boomer?
10: There are too many memories to really nail one down.
9: Yeah, it's just a long blur, really.
10: If I can represent, but the memories are still being made. Like, they haven't stopped.
8: Man.
10: We're not just... I don't think about Boomer in the past at all.
9: Not at all.
10: He's very much with us.
9: You know, musicians, they never retire.
10: No.
9: You know, you just keep going, and you hope to get better over the years, you know, and that's the ultimate goal. And Boom is a prime example of that. You know, his feel and his taste and his musicality, it goes well beyond being a drummer.
10: Yeah.
9: You know, as far, you know, music, he's produced sessions that I've done that... Yeah. Ideas come that are just brilliant, and he still does it, and the you know, the wit, the parodies that he's done over the, you know,
10: there's not a Ron Hines song that doesn't have an alternate set of lyrics. Some of them are not printable, but hey,
9: I worked in broadcasting a long time, and he just we were talking about Elvis once, and Suspicious Minds, and it came out of him like that. This fish is mine, and I think it was during the Spanish Halibut Wars.
10: Right.
9: Or what was the species? Was it no? It was haddock or something.
10: Haddock. I can't remember. Yeah.
9: It was a long time ago.
8: Naturally, music.
9: Yeah, you know, no cod in the trap.
10: No cod in the trap.
9: You know, this fish is mine. So, of course, I had to do that parody, and he's done a lot himself over the years for Spirit of Newfoundland.
10: He actually has a brilliance about his humor. I mean, it's like so fast and so perfect that you're gobsmacked. You just have to sit back and go, where did that come from so quickly? You know, it's like it's a brilliant. I used to say he had comedy Tourette's, and he had all the punchlines, and he was just waiting for the setups to come in.
9: You're absolutely right, and things that he does with that he's done for Snook, you know. Wrote off a red Ford Ranger. That's on the Christmas. That's on Snook's Christmas album, you know.
8: So now to kind of bring things around to why we're here, what we're talking about. Obviously, you guys have known Boomer a long time. You guys are getting older. You know, what was your reaction when you found out that he had cancer?
9: Well, you know, and anybody that's spoken to him since January knows that he can't speak now. He can't speak above a whisper. That's all that he can get out. And you know, it's a bit worrisome, and he was kind of blown it off a little bit, you know, it's, don't worry about it, you know, something off the throat, you know, my vocal cords are frozen, whatever. But I guess as time went on, and then in April when we did that 11-11 show,
10: yeah,
9: it was still like it. And he pursued it, went to the doctor, and then had to do some travel to Montreal to some clinics there and some specialists there. And as it turns out, he has cancer, and the cancer is affecting his laryngeal nerve that controls his vocal cords. And so the effect of the cancer that he has, that was the first thing that he noticed about it. And then when they did further investigation, that's when they found that there was a little more to it than just a sore throat. And it was certainly a shock, and to somebody who's been so solid, yeah, for us, and you know,
10: there hasn't been an instance where anybody that needed anything, you know, like a performance, that Boomer would ever say no to. He's just the most generous kind of person, right? Supported
9: and,
10: everything.
9: Yeah, and you know, musicians get called on a lot too, and not just that, but also, you know, volunteer a lot to do these things to help people raise funds or to do whatever they need to do to get well. And what he did himself in the case of Brian McLeod when Brian had cancer. Mm. And Brian McLeod went on, of course, to be in Chilliwack and form the Headpins. And, yeah, and he organized and pretty much ran single-handedly cancer benefits that used to be at the Sundance.
10: That's right.
9: In memory of Brian McLeod to raise money for cancer. So this came so naturally for him that we wanted to make sure that this journey that he's about to embark on now, that he was well-funded.
10: I also have to say, like, he when Ron was sick, Boomer supported him. Like, he drove him back and forth to appointments and down to shore whenever he
9: back and forth to Fairland to the doctor and things.
10: All that, he was just—he was like, you know, he starts right there to support him. Like,
8: so I want to ask about it a little bit. You did go into it, and I know you guys are kind of speaking for him right now. So whatever you can share, I'm just curious. You spoke about his voice is impacted, but obviously you mentioned he's still playing a little bit. So how has the cancer impacted, I guess, his day-to-day compared to, you know, last year, let's say?
9: You know, instead of counting in a song, one, two, three, four, now he has to
10: click
9: the sticks together. As far as his playing music is concerned, that's probably the only obvious change, you know. I think he's determined to fulfill any obligations that he has on the calendar already, you know, and see, and as far as he can go to do gigs that he's committed to do. But, you know, as he gets further into treatment, that may become harder.
8: So we spoke about it a little bit already, but tell me, I guess, why did you guys feel the need to start this fundraiser, do this for Boomer, and can you tell me exactly how the money will help him on this journey?
10: You know, for starters, he's going to need help. Well, when he starts treatment, he's probably not going to be able to work. So just to be able to afford to live. But he may also need extra support in terms of, you know, maybe medications or maybe even food or diet, whatever he comes up against. He's been generous enough to everybody that I'm aware of that he needs some support, and I think he deserves it. Basically, that's it. And then when dealing with a health issue like this, of course, then you've got the stress of not knowing where you're, how you're paying for your bills, your rent or your groceries or whatever. So I just want to take that burden off him altogether and let him deal with what he's got to deal with, whatever it is, and not have distress.
8: And that's a great thing that you guys are doing. What has he said to you about it, you know?
9: I asked him a couple of days ago, I said, are you feeling the love, Boom? And he said, I'm drowned in it.
6: You just heard musicians Sandy Morris and Paul Kinsman speaking with the CBC's Cameron Kilfoy. Meanwhile, the GoFundMe, which is called Paul Boomer Stamp Needs Our Help, has reached more than $60,000 to date. Here's the wonderful Grand Band featuring Boomer on the drums.

That was a wonderful grand band featuring Boomer on the drums. That was Mary Blacksmith. And if you happen to be out and about in the St. John's area, beautiful evening for a walk. And why not go for a walk along the waterfront where you can catch a glimpse of the world's largest single-masted sailing yacht. It's called the M5. It is owned by a Texas businessman, by the looks of it. Rod Lewis is his name. Made his money in the energy business. First love, flying. He can fly anything. Second love, yachting. Super yachting, sailing. What a ship. If you search up some pictures of that one, it is absolutely gorgeous. So one of the visitors in the capital city right there on the waterfront this morning. And, well, as of right now, still in port. So you can go down and check that out. Absolutely gorgeous. I want to say a huge thanks to the On The Go crew. As always, Kira Mahoney, who's in for Ken Cave, associate producer Gavin Sims, our producer Julie Skinner. I'm Chrissy Holmes, and thank you, listener, for listening. We love hearing from you, too, you know. onthego@cbc.ca is our email. Our favorite, though, is hearing your voice on the talkback line. Whatever you think you want to say, we're up for it. Bye. We'll listen. 709-576-5207 or 1-800-465-6846. So, thanks again. Hopefully you have a wonderful evening, and we're going to do it all again tomorrow. Stay safe. We'll talk to you.

0: This is CBC News in Newfoundland and Labrador. I'm Mike Moore. As talks about a new Churchill Falls deal reach a fever pitch, one new clause in the agreement could make a huge difference for Newfoundland and Labrador. The CBC's Juanita Mercer has the details.
1: Sources say the new deal includes guaranteed access to transmission through Quebec to the tune of 985 megawatts. This means Newfoundland and Labrador could sell Churchill River electricity to other markets using Hydro-Quebec's transmission network. So if Massachusetts needed power, Newfoundland and Labrador could sell it. The previous Churchill Falls MOU had no guarantees of transmission access. These details were first reported by All Newfoundland Labrador. CBC confirmed them through a source with direct knowledge of the deal who is not authorized to speak publicly. This access to other markets would be a big boost for Premier Tony Wakeham, who has repeatedly said that he wants to get the best deal for this province. Sources say a new deal is expected to be signed as early as next week. Juanita Mercer, CBC News, St. John's.
0: Meanwhile, Premier Tony Wakeham's office released a statement saying there is no final agreement yet, but multiple sources say there are just a few outstanding issues remaining and a formal announcement could come early next week. Opposition leader John Hogan says he is pleased to see that there might be a new deal on the table and says his party won't oppose for the sake of politics, but Hogan says he hopes Wakeham and his cabinet will be available to answer questions.
2: You know, I guess we'll have to see what the writing is actually next week to see what he decided needed to be changed, if anything at all. We certainly look forward and we think it's necessary to debate this deal in the House of Assembly like we did back in 2025 with the original MOU. I think, as I said, openness and transparency has been promised and it needs to be delivered. We need the good deal, we need the right deal, and we need to hear from the people who negotiated the deal the same way we did back in 2025 with the original MOU.
0: The NDP issued its own response. Party leader Jim Wakeham says a La Presse article points to Wakeham making a U-turn on his public referendum promise in order to get the deal signed before a Quebec election. Din says if there's no referendum, he wants to know if Wakeham will open the House of Assembly to discuss the deal and also asks if the government has consulted Innu Nation on the new version. And former deputy minister and negotiator of the Atlantic Accord, Ron Penny, says even if a deal is reached, the upcoming election in Quebec could spell trouble.
3: I don't think we should celebrate too much, even if the deal is signed, because the polls show that the PQ is going to be the next government in Quebec, and they oppose the existing MOU. So if there are improvements over the existing MOU, it's hard to say that they're going to support it.
0: Penny says if the Parti Québécois says the new deal isn't something they're willing to go along with, the whole deal is dead again. He says because negotiations can't happen during an election campaign, it's impossible to get the legal agreements worked out in the weeks before Quebec's provincial election. And the provincial government is asking for public input on potential changes to the Highway Traffic Act. Government is specifically looking for feedback on rules around e-bikes and e-scooters, as well as car seats, booster seats, bicycle safety, and driving schools. Government Services Minister Mike Guzny says the potential changes to the legislation are to make sure it remains responsive to changing road safety issues, especially the use of e-bikes and e-scooters.
4: And you know, the biggest thing is I have friends with children that use these or youth. We want to determine an age that's safe. We want to make sure that we get this right so that we don't keep continuing to hear incidents that impacts youth.
0: Guzny says people can answer a survey on the Engage NL website, or they can email their thoughts to roadsafetyfeedback@gov.nl.ca. The deadline for feedback is September 3rd. Guzny says the goal is to introduce legislative changes for debate in the House of Assembly this fall. And finally, DFO says it's investigating an alleged illegal sale of cod in this province. The department says fishery officers in Bay Roberts searched a residence and a business on July 30th and seized a boat, trailer, and over 800 pounds of cod. DFO says catch from the recreational fishery is prohibited from being sold, traded, or bartered, and the sale of fish outside the licensed commercial system is illegal. And a quick look now at some weather. The hot spot in the province is Terra Nova at 25.5 degrees. The cold spot is Mikovic at 11.3. It's 23 degrees in St. John's, 23 in Gander, 23 in Deer Lake, and 20 in Happy Valley Goose Bay. And that is the CBC News for this hour. The broadcast is coming up next. I'm Mike Moore.
5: As DFO cracks down on the illegal sale of cod caught in the food fishery, we chat with some food fishers about what they've been seeing, and we'll meet some kids hoping to catch cod from a wharf, plus hear about the revival of the Shellfish Festival in Comfort Cove. I'm Paula Gale. Welcome to the broadcast. Well, a little bit of news to start the show. We came across a job ad in a newspaper for St. Mary's Bay Fisheries for their seafood plant in Southern Harbor. They're looking for plant workers, production supervisor, office staff. As we told you recently, the Daly brothers have taken over the former Quincy plant in Southern Harbor. It's still unclear if they'll be rebuilding in the town of St. Mary's. Their plant was destroyed by fire there last year. Daly Seafoods has not responded to repeated requests from CBC for an interview. And as you may have heard in the news, 825 pounds of cod was seized on July 30th in Bay Roberts. DFO says they searched a residence and a local business as part of an investigation into the illegal sale of cod caught in the food fishery. Fishery officers also seized a boat and trailer, along with fish processing and packaging equipment. DFO was not commenting further on this investigation, but we're going to hear a bit of reaction to this shortly. This morning, I headed down to Kitty Vitty Village in St. John's to find some food fishers. I popped by Danny McInnes's stage. We heard from him back on June 30th before the fishery opened. Well, Mr. McInnes, we're back in your stage here weeks and weeks later from when I talked to you the day before the food fishery started. So here we are again. And you were going to go out that first day. Did you go?
6: Yes, we did. And it was very successful. We had good fish and we got our quota. And everything was fine, and everybody else was catching fish, and everybody I talked to, they cut their quota, and it was excellent.
5: Going well. So have you been going out quite a bit, and has the weather been, you know?
6: Well, the weather hasn't been our favorite friend the last couple of weeks with the fog and the rain, and but we go out when we need to, and, you know, pretty successful at times.
5: Right. I'm hearing some of the fish are pretty big. Like, tell us about the kind of fish you're catching and how big they are.
6: Well, the beginning of the year, the fish are always big, but now this time of the year, the fish are small because the water is getting warmer and they move off into deeper grounds and the water is a bit colder out there, so that's where they hang out to now, out on the grounds.
5: And you got your freezer full?
6: I got enough. Right? I got a lot of friends, so they like fish, so I give a lot of it away.
5: Tell me about your vessel.
6: Well, it's a 30-foot boat, 12-foot wide, and I purchased it about 13, 14 years ago for recreation, and it's been pretty good to me.
5: And, like, have you been seeing more people leaving here on the water? Like, have you been seeing kind of more activity?
6: Somewhat. I expected it to be a lot busier, but now that people have a choice, instead of just the 3 days, they come and go when they want, and everybody's just picking their day.
5: Have you seen any behavior out there that you think is questionable?
6: Yes, but I can't prove it, so I can't say much. Some of the boats are too close to each other, right?
5: Yeah.
6: Yeah, and sometimes it's too dangerous out there for certain people who don't know what they're at.
5: Now, I want to mention something to you here. I got a piece of paper because the DFO, I got this news this morning. There was a large seizure of cod there on July 30th, 825 pounds, and fish processing equipment. I mean, what do you make of that?
6: Greed. Absolute greed. If they got their proper fishing license, go for it. If they don't, they shouldn't be at it. They're selling it to restaurants and next-door neighbors and all that for cheap, and shouldn't be allowed. I'm glad they're doing what they're doing to fisheries.
5: Yeah, that was one of their biggest concerns, opening this up, and here we go.
6: Yeah, well, you go out there once, twice a week, and you get your 15 fish. That's enough for the winter. And if you go out again for the next couple of days, you give some to your neighbors. But what do you do with 60, 80 fish? All right? People are selling it, but what can you do?
5: Yeah, I mean, I guess you're not surprised to see that illegal seizure of 825 pounds.
6: No, I'm not surprised. The amount is quite high, but I'm not surprised that people are getting caught selling it. People ask me to sell it to them, and I said, no, I'm not allowed, so sorry. I'll give you a feed if you want a feed, but I'm not allowed to sell it.
5: Now, when's the next time you're heading out?
6: 2 o'clock. I've got friends down from Alberta, and so they want to go out to catch a few fish. Hopefully the weatherman is on our side, and we'll go out and catch a fish, and they can bring some back to Alberta with them.
7: It might be a bit warm out there, a bit hot.
6: Well, it's warm, but the wind says if you can or can't go out. Because there's not much sense of being out there bobbing around in a boat, upside down, inside out, hanging on for dear life for a fish. I don't do it, and I'm not going to let anybody else do it.
8: And my daughter.
7: Oh, your daughter.
8: Yeah.
7: Do you go fishing too?
9: Not as often as I should. I think I take it for granted a little that I can go out so often. But I've gone out a couple times this summer, and it's been really nice. I take my friends out, and we just have a nice little day.
7: And do you catch fish yourself?
9: Of course.
7: And what's your technique?
9: There isn't one. You can't. Like, it's just if they're there, if they're not there, you throw a line in the water and hope for the best. But I guess I've been doing it so, long now, I just kind of know. Like, I find sometimes, especially when I go out with people who don't fish that often, that, you know, they don't really know when there's a fish on the line or if they should start reeling in. But I guess I kind of have a little knack for it, where I've been doing it for so many years now. Well, I'm almost 24 now, and Dad's had the boat, like he said, I don't know, 13 years or something. So, you know, half of my life I've been going out in the summers and when I can. So it's definitely a little easier for me, I suppose.
7: What's your favorite way to eat it?
9: Oh, God. Well, to be honest with you, I worked at a fish and chips food truck for like 10 years, so I just don't eat it that often because I'm sick of it. But if it's fresh, I don't mind it pan fried. If it's fresh frozen, I prefer it deep fried. Honestly, anyway, I'll eat it anyway. I'm not picky, for sure.
7: Same. Listen, thank you so much for letting me back into your gorgeous stage.
6: No problem.
9: No problem.
5: That was Danny McGinnis and his daughter Laura. Well, nearby, I spoke with some people who were unpacking fishing rods.
7: Who am I speaking with?
10: Sure. My name's Lincoln Addison. I'm a resident here in St. John's.
7: And where are we right now?
10: We are in the Gut on a dock here in Kittyvitty.
7: And you got a bunch of people with you and a dog.
10: That's right. Yeah, we got my son and some family members here visiting from Ontario.
7: And why did you decide to come down here today with your fishing rods?
10: We are trying out some fishing on a beautiful summer day. Although we're new to the activity and sort of figuring it out as we go.
7: And have you caught a codfish before from a dock with a rod?
10: I have not.
7: Okay, what's your name?
11: Wyatt.
7: What do you hope to do here today?
11: Catch a fish. My cousin says it's like super easy in Newfoundland because they have salt water.
7: Yeah, and where do you live?
11: Brantford.
7: And do you fish there at all?
11: Oh yeah, we fish a lot with my dad, like every Saturday.
7: Do you go out on a lake?
11: Yeah, we go in like ponds and stuff.
7: And you trouting then? You catch trout or what kind of fish?
11: Oh, there's like a bunch of like rainbow trout and sunfish and stuff. But we have like a bunch of like largemouth bass in like the Grand River and the Great Lakes.
7: Yeah, you sound like a pro. Okay, so what's going to be your technique here today in St. John's?
11: I don't know.
7: Watch and learn?
11: Yeah, sure.
7: What's your name?
12: I'm Sam.
7: Have you ever been fishing here before?
12: No, I've never been fishing.
7: Do you like codfish? Do you like to eat it?
12: Nah, I don't really like the taste.
7: All right. But, well, what would you do if you caught a codfish?
12: Probably bring it home, maybe, or throw it back in the water. I don't know.
7: Would you try eating it, maybe, if someone cooked it up?
12: Yeah, I'd try eating it.
7: All right. What's your name?
13: Robert.
7: And you're here from Ontario. What's your last name?
13: Doonan.
7: Your son tells me that you guys do a lot of fishing.
13: we've been out a few times. We don't really know what we're doing, though.
7: That's okay. But here you are, kind of ocean fishing from the dock. What are you doing right now?
13: I'm trying to get some bait on this rod. So, yeah, we're hoping to catch some cod, I guess, today.
7: Have you caught one before?
13: No.
7: Do you have a technique?
13: My only technique is to try not to embarrass myself. I don't really know what I'm doing.
8: So. That's okay. But you know what? I guess as long as we're having fun.
13: Yeah.
8: What's it feel like to have your boys down here today to do this?
13: It's fun. The weather is nice. So, yeah, I'm optimistic we can catch something.
8: Okay, I'm not going to put too much pressure on you by standing around here and watching you bait your hooks. What kind of gear do you have here?
10: Well, so this is gear that we borrowed from a friend of mine. And, you know, being sort of new to the fishing, we didn't have rods. And, yeah, it was really kind of our friend to loan us this stuff, a few rods and bait box and things like that. So we're just going to give it a try and see what happens. I'm really grateful my brother-in-law's here who has more experience than me. And, yeah, I think it's going to be fun.
8: And what are you using as bait?
10: We are going to use, we have some flies that we're going to use. And the boys actually did catch some worms in the backyard. We might try to use those. And what do you think, if we were going to go, we have spinners for the cod. So different things we might try.
8: All right. Maybe I need to wait around a couple hours and see how you do. Have you looked down into the water to, if you, oh, there's a couple of. Well, there's a couple of dead fish over there.
10: Yeah. Well, we just got here, so we're going to see what happens. And, you know, I think patience is the key.
5: Now, I also spoke with a couple of tourists who just got off a fishing charter.
8: Who am I speaking with?
14: Richard. Hi.
8: What's your last name?
14: Levere.
8: And you're visiting St. John's?
14: Yes, from Sudbury, Ontario.
8: And what did you do here this morning?
14: Oh, we went fishing. A guy took us out fishing here, up to Red Rock.
8: And how many did you catch?
14: We got our limit. So we got 15 fish. Got a big one. Got one around 30 pounds, 35 pounds.
8: Now what are you going to do with that fish?
14: Eat it. We could eat it.
8: And is that your first time out cod fishing?
14: Nope. Been out cod fishing before.
8: Here in Newfoundland?
14: Yes, yeah. Last time, Fogo Island.
8: Oh, nice. Yeah. So what did you think of the experience here today in this, you know, beautiful sunny day?
14: Oh, beautiful day, yes. Could get a lot worse, as we all know. Yeah. The weather, I mean. Yeah. And, so beautiful day, nice sunny day. And the winds were good out on the water, so very good day.
8: Oh, thank you. Did you want to have a quick chat with me, ma'am? You were on board this fishing boat as well this morning?
15: Yes.
8: And where are you visiting from?
15: Sudbury, Ontario.
8: Is this your first time cod fishing?
15: Or? No.
8: You guys are experts here.
15: Yes.
16: As long as we got a guide, we're experts.
8: And why is it something that you want to do when you come here?
15: Oh, we like fishing and a great place to be off the coast, and it's a beautiful experience. Very low swells. It wasn't windy at all. Nice day to be out on the ocean.
8: And how long did it take you to catch your limit, their boat limit?
15: 2 hours.
8: 2 hours, wow. Thank you so much.
15: You're welcome.
5: And thanks to everyone who spoke with me this morning in Kitty Vitty. It's time for a song now. This is Ryan Snow.

0: Ryan Snow there with Sea Legs. I'm Paula Gale. This is the broadcast. Well, last year, people in Comfort Cove Newstead revived their annual Shellfish Festival. The community near Campbellton in the Bay of Exploits is kicking things off on Friday. To talk about what's planned for this festival weekend, Recreation Committee members Laura Carroll and Ryan Watkins spoke with CBC Newfoundland Morning host Bernice Hillier.
1: The Shellfish Festival actually was around many years ago. Close to 40 years ago is kind of when the last one ended up, in about 1987. And it just seemed like it was, you know, something back then that kind of grew too big for the volunteers to handle, as most of them were full-time employees with Notre Dame Seafoods, which is our crab factory here in our community. And our committee that we formed here a couple of years ago, we decided we were going to try to bounce it off the wall and bring it back. And so we brought it back last year. And, you know, it wasn't just about starting a new festival. We brought back something that the town already remembered and knew of. And, you know, we threw it at the wall and it definitely did stick. And everybody, you know, was on board and wanted to take part. We had many volunteers that stepped up with the committee to make it work. And now this year we're just planning on going bigger and better.
2: Yeah, I mean, Laura, that's a long time to, you know, try to revive something after all of those years. So you've got a whole new generation of people who are enjoying the festival now.
1: Correct. Yep. So, and, you know, me, myself, like, I'm born and raised from Comfort Cove. I remember, you know, I was only a little girl back when it kind of ended off, but I can, you know, I have some memories of it. But now I'm raising my family here. So being on the committee, I was bound and determined that, you know, we were going to make this take off, because I want my kids to grow and have the same childhood that I did with the same memories. So,
2: Ryan, what do you try to put off in this Shellfish Festival? Like, what kinds of experiences do you create? And is it just for local people, or are you welcoming people from outside the community as well?
3: We want locals, we want visitors, we want people from everywhere. We have a lot of people that flew home that used to be members of this community that want to come back and see what we're putting off. The weekend is jam-packed. On Friday, we have a parade, an ice cream bar, a meet and greet. Saturday, we have a family fun day with a seafood boil and a huge foam party and a concert featuring the Rogue Notes and Man Down. And on Sunday, we finish with a brunch and a row and paddle race with 8 divisions and a huge fireworks show with a s'mores bar for the children. So it's a jam-packed weekend, and it's great for the family.
2: Ryan, what does it mean to the community to have this on again, to have this after all these years? Obviously, you've been running it now a couple of years, and this is, as Laura said, getting bigger and better every year.
3: It really means a lot to us. Like, we really want to put this community on the map. Like, for a lot of outports in our area, they're not really prospering. Like, we have a really prosperous outport here. We have Notre Dame Seafoods, we have Triple E Farms, we have a mink farm, so there's lots of industry, and it's a beautiful fishing community, so we just want people to come and experience that.
2: And Ryan, I understand that the money from last year's festival really helped the community. Just talk a little bit about what you did with the money that you had left over.
3: It did. So the money that we raised from the festival, we used to support all different kinds of events for all different ages. We also just completely revamped our community center into a beautiful modern facility. And everyone that is coming this year to our meet and greet will get to experience that and see all of the wonderful renovations we did.
2: Laura, one of the things I saw on your website was the Let's Light Up the Town, asking everyone to light their homes and wherever, their yards, I guess. So just talk a little bit about what you're hoping to see.
1: We're just hoping to see the excitement and, you know, everybody. Well, it's actually Pansy Canning, who's one of our volunteers, that brought that wonderful idea forward. And we're just hoping that this year, you know, more people jump on the bandwagon and actually put their lights out and light it up. And just so that even if somebody comes into our community over the weekend that maybe don't even know about our festival, you know, see all the lights on and are like, oh, what's going on there, type of thing. And then, you know, that just sparks more interest. But it also just shows us as a community coming together and lighting up, you know, our community for something that we are just also proud of.
2: Laura, what are you most looking forward to? I know you're very busy as one of the key organizers for this event.
1: Probably, I really enjoyed the concert on the Saturday night. That was probably my highlight from last year. I love music, and it was just so nice to see everybody gathered, you know, on the field, enjoying and everybody complimenting, and you could just see all the smiles of everybody, you know, and up dancing and just enjoying the

0: This is an Environment Canada weather update for Newfoundland and Labrador. I'm Mike Moore. Beginning in St. John's tonight, increasing cloudiness overnight with a low 14. Tomorrow, periods of rain in the morning and a high of 19. The Southern Avalon tonight, a chance of drizzle overnight with a low 15. Tomorrow, periods of rain in the morning and a high of 15, except 19 inland. Clarnville and the Bonavista Peninsula tonight, a chance of showers and a risk of thunderstorms with a low of 13. Tomorrow, rain beginning near noon and a high of 18. Terra Nova through central Newfoundland tonight, a few showers and a risk of thunderstorms this evening with a low of 14. Tomorrow, rain beginning in the afternoon and a high of 18. The south coast tonight, a chance of drizzle overnight with a low of 15. Tomorrow, periods of rain in the morning, about 10 to 20 millimeters for Burzio and Ramia with a high of 18. The west coast tonight, a chance of showers for Cornerbrook and Bay St. George with a low of 14. Tomorrow, rain beginning near noon for Gros Morne and a high of 18. The northern peninsula tonight, partly cloudy for the area and lows in the mid-teens. Tomorrow, periods of rain beginning around noon for the Straits and a high of 17. To Labrador now, Lab West tonight, a chance of showers with a low of 9. Tomorrow, a chance of showers in the afternoon and a high of 17. Upper Lake Melville tonight, a risk of thunderstorms early this evening and a low of 12. Tomorrow, a mix of sun and cloud with a high of 22. The north coast tonight, a chance of showers for most of the region with lows in the high single digits. Tomorrow, a chance of showers in the afternoon for Nain and Hopedale with highs around 16. And that is your Environment Canada weather update for Newfoundland and Labrador. I'm Mike Moore.
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3: Good evening, I'm Talia Schlanger, sitting in for Chris Howden. This is As It Happens.
2: Tonight, getting the party started. Bonnie Critchley ran as an independent against Pierre Poilievre. Now she tells us why she's joined the Progressive Tory Party of Alberta to run as a centrist conservative against the UCP.
3: Waves of sorrow. An overcrowded ferry capsizes in Zimbabwe, killing at least 44 people. A member of the country's parliament tells us how she's consoling family members who lost loved ones in the stormy waters.
2: Stepping up. When the 2023 earthquakes affected millions in Turkey and Syria, Canada responded with temporary visas. With those permits set to expire, we reach a mother walking from Toronto to Ottawa as she pushes for an extension to keep her family in Canada.
3: Starting off on a bad note, Salzburg, Austria is celebrating Mozart's 270th birthday with hundreds of gold mini Mozart statues on display in a public garden. Actually, they were, until most of those statuettes were stolen right off the grass.
2: Old enough to know better. At the ripe old age of 11, Anderson Taylor is of the Cambridge Natural History Museum in Illinois is officially the youngest museum curator in the world.
3: And girth mentioning. You've heard of Fat Bear Week, but today an organizer tells us about Fat Marmot Week, a new pre-hibernation competition underway in Colorado. As it happens, the Thursday edition, radio that appreciates a good fact checker.

0: now. When we return, all in brew time as more Trump tariffs loom. Ontario's premier suggests he's open to putting U.S. booze back on Ontario's shelves should a fair deal be reached.
1: And worth the wait. What started with Only Marms, a family-friendly OnlyFans account showcasing a certain small mammal, has now morphed into Fat Marmot Week, all in the name of showcasing the heaviest members of the squirrel family. Stay tuned. I'm Talia Schlanger.
0: And I'm Saroja Coelho.

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7: Julian Napoleon's great-grandparents once farmed on the Soto First Nation Reserve in northeastern BC. Julian moved home to bring the farm and the ideas behind it back to life. Coming up on Ideas.
8: From CBC News, The World This Hour, I'm Martina Fitzgerald. A private blood plasma collection company has announced it is pausing operations across the country. Two people died over the past year after donating plasma at different Grifols locations in Winnipeg. The company says it has voluntarily decided to suspend activities at all centers because of what it calls unfounded attention on its practices. Grifols says it will work with Health Canada and Canadian Blood Services on a framework to resume plasma collection. Ontario has outlined the plan for attracting data centers to the province. As Lauren Kuivenhoven reports, the premier is touting the economic benefits as well as the necessity of keeping Canadian data safe.
9: Ontario has a choice. We can build the economy of the future and ensure Canadians' data remains in Canada and out of President Trump's hands, or we can get left behind.
10: Premier Doug Ford pitching his data center playbook, a plan to guide development in the province. Ford says data centers would pay for the electricity they use and at a higher rate than other industrial users. Ontario's Economic Development Minister Vic Fideli said they'll only allow companies that follow Ontario's strict environmental regulations.
11: And give priority to the data centers that use a closed-loop system.
10: Ford challenged the backlash to the centers, including Oakville's decision this week to put a moratorium on data center development for a year. Ford said that communities may not want the facilities, but those communities rely on the computing power those centers provide. Lauren Kuivenhoven, CBC News, Guelph.
8: Canada's minister responsible for trade with the U.S. is again meeting with his counterpart from the Trump administration. The deadline for a new punishing round of U.S. tariffs is fast approaching. Canada's trade team has been in Washington this week, trying to find some sort of agreement before next Wednesday. There are signs a potential trade deal may still be out of reach. Sources tell CBC News Canadian officials are not satisfied with the latest offer from their American counterparts. Kids Help Phone says a record number of Canadian children are reaching out for mental health support. In recent months, there's been a spike in calls. As Saloni Bugra reports, the problem is particularly acute in the north.
12: We are receiving a crisis text every 90 seconds.
13: Rebecca Shields is the president and CEO of Kids Help Phone. The nonprofit is seeing a 24% increase in calls across the country, especially during the night. That's for the first half of the year compared to the same period last year.
12: We have definitely seen an increase in younger people, younger than the age of 12, telling us that they're thinking about suicide, about ending their life.
13: While in the NWT, the numbers are just above the national average, Yukon is topping the list with an alarming 64% increase. Shields says calls are about geopolitics, AI, climate change, social media, and school and relationships, to name a few.
12: They are seeing a world in which they're worried about their future.